0: Welcome to Folk Salad, home of certified music for coming up on 27 years. I'm Scott Aycock.
1: And I'm Richard Higgs. Thanks for joining us this evening. Well, you know, we have such a rich, deep well of musical talent in Oklahoma. We thought we'd keep it pretty much local this evening. And, oh, also, I wanted to mention that Little and Vandiver, that's Michael Ray Little and Ray Vandiver, they have a new album that just came out, and they're going to join us in the studio here in a few minutes to talk about the album, and we'll play some tracks from it.
0: But for now, here's a song from Chris Blevins featuring Chloe Beth. The song is called Spectator, and it's from their record, Grief, Love, and Other Gifts.

0: All right, that was a song from Chloe Beth, a record that she just put out this year called Familiar, and the song is called 10 and 2. And before that, we had a song from Sweet Meg. The song was called Come On Up to the House. It was actually a cover of a Tom Waits song, and this is from her 2026 release entitled Massive Negroni. And then, of course, we kicked off that set with Chris Blevins featuring Chloe Beth. And speaking of Chris Blevins and Chloe Beth and Sweet Meg, the three of them are going to be together with House Concerts Unlimited. That concert is coming up on September 27th. That's a Sunday. And it will be a songwriters in the round with three fabulous singer-songwriters. You can get information about that show, more details, by going to the House Concerts Unlimited Facebook page. And that show will be at the Drifters Theater, September 27th.
1: We are in the studio with Michael Ray Little and Ray Vandiver, known professionally as Little and Vandiver, and they have a new album out. Hi, guys. Welcome
2: Hello.
1: To Folk Salad.
3: Hey, what's up?
0: Welcome to Folk Salad.
2: Thank you so much
3: Thank
2: for
3: you.
2: Having us.
1: Yeah. So the name of the album is Love and Science, and we're going to talk about that this evening and play some tracks from it. What would you let's why don't we go ahead and start out, guys, with a cut from the album. What would you like for us to start with?
3: Ray, you pick.
2: Let's try Discovery Song.
1: You got it? This is Discovery Song from the album Love and Science by Little and Vandiver.

Einstein declared energy equals mass times the speed of light squared. Gravitational attraction, warp space-time, push comes to shove, but gravity

0: That was the Discovery Song by Michael Ray Little and Ray Vanver. And actually, the song was written by you, Ray, and a friend.
1: Yes. The song was written with a good friend and an amazing singer-songwriter out of Portland, Oregon, Gene Zuba.
0: Okay.
1: That's basically what you get when a science nerd writes a love song. And it has become a staple of Michael in my live performances. And Michael's guitar work and harmonies just add so much, and it just has become a popular song for our live performances. And so excited to have it part of this project.
0: Who was doing the acoustic lead guitar?
2: That was David John.
0: David John.
2: Yes.
0: Okay. Well, that was nice.
2: Yeah, he's really brilliant. Really good.
0: And was the only harmony on it was yours, Michael?
2: Right.
3: Sweet song. It has a very catchy, very hooky feel to it. And it pulls you right in, you know.
2: It does.
3: By the way, I love that rhyme you did with elements unstable and
1: tell periodic me table. So, the Madame Curie verse. So,
3: I love that. That was great.
0: So, you guys did this record. You did with a producer that you've worked with before, Jung Jacob Song.
2: Correct.
0: And he also engineered
3: He's a Tulsa guy, right?
2: Yes. Well, he's originally from South Korea, but he lives here now.
0: But he's been here.
2: He's
0: a
2: Tulsan now. Yeah.
1: Well, he really contributed creatively in terms of arrangements and instrumentation. So the raw songs largely were Michael and I just as a duo, acoustic duo, across the Tulsa bar scene, crafting these songs and working on them. But as we brought them into the studio, Jung had visions and, you know, matched with our sensibilities. And it was very much a partnership, creative partnership.
0: Okay.
2: Absolutely.
3: I'd like to ask about the title, Love and Science. How did you guys settle on that title?
2: I threw it out to Ray, and he said, yeah, I like that. And that's basically...
1: Well, I'd also tie it back to after performances back at my house on the back porch. Typically, the topics turn towards science.
2: Yes.
1: So love and science seemed very appropriate.
3: Oh, and just to provide our listeners with a little bit of background, I think part of the science inspiration for the title is the fact that Ray is a physicist as well as a musician. Is that right, Ray?
1: That is true.
3: So, science comes up in the and I think that song we just played is a good example of that. Yeah,
2: exactly.
0: Well, love and science are both have a dangerous element to it as well.
2: So it kind of fits.
0: It's a mixture of wonder and danger. So
1: I like that, Scott.
0: They go together well. Yeah, I like
2: definitely.
0: That. Definitely. Yeah. So you guys started working on this record how long ago? Been a year ago or longer?
1: It's longer.
2: It took longer.
0: Okay.
2: Yeah.
0: Okay. So you've been kind of plugging at it for a while, and then it's just when was it officially released?
1: It was officially released August 3rd.
0: Okay.
2: Yeah.
0: Okay.
3: Now, I understand that there were a couple of incidents, one in particular, that may have caused a little delay in getting this thing completed. Want to tell us that story?
2: I'll let Ray tell that story.
3: Because you were there, but you weren't there. Right?
2: I was there, but I wasn't there.
1: Yeah.
2: And this did happen right in the middle of our project.
1: One night, it was actually at my house, we had invited Barton and Sweeney over, Mark Sweeney and George Barton, and the four of us were just in my living room playing, and just maybe a few days, a week before that, Michael had introduced a new song called Fish, and I love this song. It's on the album, but at the time, I immediately said, this has to be on the album, Michael. And he wasn't so sure. That evening, he performed it for Mark and George, and they absolutely loved it. And, you know, the song, it's a mix of, it's layered. It's simple on the surface, but it goes deep quick. And the arrangement is magnificent. And I just find it... one of my very, very favorite songs, and it is on the album. However, the story, that next morning, Michael and I, Michael stayed the night, and the next morning we were actually working on another song, a collaboration. We were working on a song called Somebody Loves You. And mid-morning, Michael went in to take a nap and went into cardiac arrest at my house. And
2: I did?
1: I know you don't remember this.
2: I don't remember anything.
1: But I'm here to remind you that that in fact happened. And
2: okay.
1: Fortunately, his wife Denise was with him, and she's a nurse, and sprung into action, and we were able to perform CPR.
2: Yeah.
1: And so Denise, wow, with her medical knowledge and expertise, and I had experience with CPR. So anyway,
2: which one of you broke my ribs, her or you?
1: I think I might be guilty of that. So
3: you saved his life.
2: They saved my life, my wife, wow, and my friend, my bandmate.
3: That's quite a story. I can see where that might cause a delay.
2: It caused a little delay. After that event, I didn't have a memory for 6 months.
3: Wow.
2: I don't remember anything.
1: But it's tying kind of weird back to this song, Fish, so yeah, it was a scary time. And and days and I think a week passes, but my first communication from Michael back to me was him sitting in his hospital bed singing Fish. So I knew everything was going to be okay.
3: Oh,
2: yeah, great. I was in there for a week before I woke up. So when I did wake up, my family was standing around me, and I'm like, what is going on?
3: What happened here, yeah.
2: Yeah.
3: Well, this sounds like a pretty good time to play that song. Let's play Fish.
2: Oh,
0: and I might mention that I was listening to that song today, and I really was liking it. And I thought, but the thought that went into my mind, I actually thought Barton and Sweeney would love this song. and you told that story.
2: That's great.
0: And then the second thought I had is, you guys have got to get that song to Trout Fishing in America. They've got to hear it.
2: Well, they're coming to one of your deals,
0: so
2: right?
0: We've got to give them the CD.
2: Please.
0: And make sure that they get to hear that song.
2: Absolutely.
0: All right. Well, let's play it.

0: We are in the studio with Little and Vandiver, and we're playing tracks from their new album, Love and Science, and that song was called Fish. And Michael, I believe that was one of your compositions, right?
1: It was, yeah.
0: Sweet song.
1: Thank you. It just kind of just, yeah. Yeah, I don't know, it just kind of fell out of me and Ray said, I love that, so I kept it, you know?
0: But it's a great contribution. You can kind of sense, you know, which songs came from which guy, although I know there's a lot of collaboration there.
1: Right.
0: Yeah.
1: Yeah, you can. I noticed that, too.
0: So tell us a little bit about the personnel on the album. Who, like, for example, on Fish, who was playing that guitar?
1: Well, that was David John again. Mm-hmm. He and Rich Gilliland was on bass, and Zach Ressler on drums. Mm-hmm. Zach stands 6'11", so when he sits down behind the kit...
0: He's still standing up, right?
1: He's still there. It takes him a while to get out of the studio. But we allow for that. And then Ray played on it, and was that Fish? Yeah, and I played on it. So,
2: So the clientele, the people that worked with you on this, did y'all have? Was that more something that your producer did decided who was going to? Who was going to be the backup musicians, or did you guys also have input into the backup musicians?
1: Another project that I did with Jung, he was offering his session guys, and at that time I wanted all my friends on the record, so that was a record Richard and I did, Sighing the Nightgrass. So after that, I said, when I do another one with you, I'll use your guys, and that's this one.
2: Okay.
1: Yeah.
3: And as I described earlier, it was kind of brilliant sitting in the studio with Jung and trading ideas for instrumentation and arrangement, and so his experience and skill and knowledge really lent quite a bit to the final product.
1: Yeah.
0: Well, it's nice to have a producer where you can sort of just let them take
2: hand
0: charge,
2: the reins to them. Yeah. That would be kind
1: and
2: of
1: he
2: nice.
1: Is really really good at it.
0: Well, he has deep musical knowledge, doesn't he?
1: Very.
0: If I understand correctly, wasn't his father a classical conductor?
1: Something like that, yeah. And Jung told me he grew up with his nose on the orchestra pit. Well, you know, think about your ear training. From years of that. Gosh.
2: Yeah.
1: Ray and I collaborated on two of the songs. One of them is called Song 39, Nature's Room, and. We wrote that song on the phone. Him on one end, me on the other end, and we would just go back and forth. And my daughter, Lauren, who is a songwriter and a producer now, she's at my house and she hears us doing that. She goes, Dad, do not give that song to anybody. I'm producing that song. And she did. And
0: that's great.
1: She really did a great job with a guy named Austin Miles Grant from L.A.
0: So, if somebody wanted to buy this album or, you know, buy a digital version of it, is that how would you instruct them to do that?
3: So Love and Science is available on all of the streaming services. So wherever you get your music, you will find Little and Vandiver, Love and Science. So look for us.
1: That makes it pretty easy,
2: right? But
1: the
2: best way to get it is to come to some of your shows and just actually buy it and get an autographed copy right
0: from the source.
1: We've got vinyl and CD.
2: That's great.
1: Also,
2: well, there's a lot of vinyl heads out there.
1: Oh man, it sounds really good too on the vinyl.
0: So could we play one more song from the album? Maybe Song 39 that you were reciting.
3: Song 39, please. Yeah, that would be wonderful.
1: Produced by my daughter and Austin Grant.
3: Yeah, written by Michael and I.

0: That was Little and Vandiver from their new record, Love and Science. The song was called Song 39, and in parentheses, Nature's Room. And great song, guys. Well done.
1: Thank you.
2: Thank you.
3: Hey, listen, thanks for coming in and spending some time with us and sharing your music with us. And
2: we appreciate
3: wish you
2: the
3: best of luck with it, guys.
1: Yeah, thank you so much. Yeah, this means a lot. Really appreciate it.
3: Well, don't be a stranger.
2: Absolutely.
3: We'll see you soon.
2: Okay.
1: Thank you.
2: Bye now.
0: All right. Here's one more from Little and Vandiver from their record Love and Science, and the song is Somebody Loves You.

0: That was our very own Scott Aycock with a song from his album, Two More Tunes Till Daylight. That song was called Stumble Into Blue. Well done, Scott.
1: Thank you. Appreciate it.
0: And before that, one of our local heroes here, that was George Barton from his album, Thanks for the Light. And the song was called How I Feel Tonight.
1: And I might add that George Barton is one half of Barton and Sweeney.
0: The bitter half.
1: And the two of them. We'll be sharing the stage with Trout Fishing in America, and that's coming up on September the 18th.
0: Oh, that's coming right up then.
1: Yeah. Trinity Episcopal Church, and you can find more details about that double bill by going to trinitytulsa.org and clicking on the event page.
0: Let me make sure I got that. That's going to be Barton and Sweeney.
1: Mm-hmm.
0: And Trout Fishing in America.
1: That's right.
0: That'll be a fun night.
1: Yeah, definitely.
0: What was the date again?
1: That's September 18th, which is a Friday night.
0: Cool. Hey, here's a gorgeous song from up-and-coming Oklahoma star Jolene Brown. It's from her album, A Good Place to Hide Away, and this song is called Cicada Song.

0: That was our good friends Desi and Cody with a song called Spill the Tea from their record The Empress and the Fool.
1: Hey, you've been listening to Folk Salad with Richard Higgs and Scott Aycock, and we hope you've enjoyed our local Oklahoma artist tonight. We know we have, and we're going to have to get on out of here pretty soon. But we hope you will stick around for Nick Spitzer and American Roots. That's coming up at 8 o'clock.
0: Yeah.
1: And we will talk to you all next week.
0: Yeah. Join us again next week for more certified organic music.

0: The Trump administration continues to push its tariff agenda as some U.S. businesses get refunds from tariffs struck down by the Supreme Court earlier this year. But will any of that money make its way back to shoppers?
1: It's like the retailer stirred the tax into the batter. So once it's coated into the cake, you can't just back it out.
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This is American Roots for the hot season. We ride the airwaves to exotic destinations, swinging and surfing to all manner of seaside rhythms. We'll also stay home to bask in the sultry heat of summertime.

The song was composed by George Gershwin and novelist DuBose Hayward in 1934 for the opera Porgy and Bess. It's one of the most covered tunes in the American Songbook, with over 30,000 renditions. We won't play all of those, but we'll hear versions from Janis Joplin and Billie Holiday, Duke Ellington, Sam Cooke, and the Zombies. It's American roots with staycations, destinations, and summertime variations, starting in 1963 with the guitarist Joe Pass's quartet.

0: War, All Day Music. That's the funk band from Long Beach, California, originally founded to back Eric Burdon of the Animals. Eric split after two albums, and the band declared war on the world with their self-titled debut, followed a year later by a 1971 gold record, All Day Music. Before that, Janis Joplin with Big Brother and the Holding Company, one of the great band names in late 60s rock. Her iconic take on Gershwin's Summertime from the 1968 LP Cheap Thrills. Remember that artwork by R. Crumb. Speaking of cheap thrills, summer is the time to break out in new dances, like this 1964 hit from San Francisco's Bobby Freeman on American Roots.
1: Come on, everybody! Come on!

0: Martha and the Vandellas, Dancing in the Street, the summertime in 1964. And 3 years earlier, Ernest Evans, better known as Chubby Checker, and Let's Twist Again, like we did last summer, 1961. Follow-up to his big hit, The Twist. Evans is now a snack food magnate who had moved from South Carolina to Philly as a kid and was given his nickname in joking response to Fats Domino. Checker knew all the old dances like the Hucklebuck and made some new ones besides the twist like the Pony and the Fly. He went to South Philadelphia High School with Sicilian singers like Bobby Rydell and Fabian. Coming up, some summer sounds from Creole Louisiana, the Caribbean, and British skiffle when American Roots returns.
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0: It's summertime for those hearing us on North American broadcast. We've got some spins for the hot season, or yacht season, depending, with our British brothers from Muswell Hill, 1968, on American Roots.

0: I wish George Gershwin could have heard soul man Billy Stewart's eccentric, majestic Summertime. The long version, 1966. Before that, British skiffle and one of its biggest hits from Mungo Jerry, 1970's In the Summertime. Plus the English Caribbean reggae of Pressure Drop from Toots and the Maytals. And the Louisiana Creole song Femme La Di, pulled out of the archives into a cabaret sound by the Cajun band Fufale in 2008. Femme La Di means the woman says. And we started with the Kinks' Louche Lament, Sunny Afternoon, 1966. A bit of ironic British music hall style in its own way. Our summertime musical variations take us next to picnics and parties with red beans, barbecue, and watermelons when American Roots returns.
1: The John Hope Franklin Center for Reconciliation 17th Annual Reconciliation in America National Symposium continues its year-long series of presentations with Land of Hope, the Promise and Politics of Native Land. 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
0: If you're visiting New Orleans or Memphis this summer, we've got a culinary soundtrack, but you need to bring the cold beer. It's going to be a bit warm in both cities. And you want something to wash down the everyday favorites, like Red Beans, sung and played by Professor Longhair on American Roots.

late Oscar Brown Jr., jazz singer from Chicago, writer of songs about African-American community life from the grassroots point of view, Watermelon Man, 1960. Before that, Wendy Renee with Barbecue, 1964, for Stax Fold Records. In a minute, Billie Holiday's beloved performance of Summertime. First, Duke Ellington, who was not a fan of Gershwin's Porgy and Bess. Duke said it wasn't an accurate representation of black life or music. But that didn't stop him from recording songs from the opera. Duke took the bones of the melody, then added new flesh and spirit. One Ellington version of Summertime is a strident avant-garde piano treatment. Another is this brief but grand arrangement featuring the trumpet of Cat Anderson. Duke Ellington in 1956, followed by Lady Day on Gershwin's Summertime.

0: Billie Holiday and her orchestra, 1936, with a great and influential version of Gershwin's Summertime. We'll hear more of those in the next hour, some pretty surprising. But now it's time to say American Roots is underwritten by the National Endowment for the Arts, the New Orleans Tourism and Cultural Fund, and Jim Hart in Chicago. Special thanks to folklorist John Zwed. I'm Nick Spitzer, and this is American Roots from PRX, Public Radio Exchange.
1: The Trump administration continues to push its tariff agenda as some U.S. businesses get refunds from tariffs struck down by the Supreme Court earlier this year. But will any of that money make its way back to shoppers?
2: It's like the retailer stirred the tax into the batter. So once it's cooked into the cake, you can't just back it out.
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0: This is American Roots for summertime. Whether you're on a staycation or in a far-off destination, we've been hearing songs of the season, including a few favorites from the 30,000-plus covers of George Gershwin's Summertime.

this hour, we've also got surf tunes, dance party music, and climatic love songs for hurricane season from the Beach Boys and Wilco, The Ventures and Irma Thomas, with side trips to New York, Hawaiian, and Japanese beaches. Now trombonist Slide Hampton, 1961, with his Summertime on American Roots.

The Zombies' take on Gershwin's Summertime, 1965. More evidence of the British invasion in reverse. The Zombies' big hits were Time of the Season and She's Not There. But I like that kind of Teddy Boy summertime, mod style. Before that, trumpeter Chet Baker in 1955 and Let's Get Lost. That seems like a good idea for psychic or real summer travel. Coming up, Wilco and the Beach Boys, but first, an excursion to Hawaii, a duet with Slack Key Guitar Masters. Philip Ainui was born in Honolulu in 1921. He earned the nickname Gabby because of his penchant for performing in gabardine suits. In the 1960s, Gabby Ainui began playing with close friend and fellow guitarist Ada Isaacs.

0: the Beach Boys, 1964, counterpoint to their upbeat hot rod tunes and twangy surf music. Brian Wilson singing lead on the meditative lyrics to Keep an Eye on Summer. Before that, Jeff Tweedy of Wilco and the title track of their 1999 CD, Summer Teeth, the song written by Tweedy and the late Jay Bennett. We're back with Surf, Sand, and Other Summer Songs when American Roots returns.
1: It's back. 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
0: I'm Nick Spitzer with our program of summertime music and culture variations on going to the beach and surfing, including the 1960 classic from The Ventures, Walk, Don't Run. Surf music has some great local styles, including Japan's Takeshi Terachi and The Bunnies. Surf music with surface noise. And the shamisen, a traditional Japanese instrument, Dark Eyes on American Roots.

0: bread, man.
1: Watusi Boogaloo. That sounds like New Yorican beach music to me. 1968 style, led by conga player Willie Rosario from Puerto Rico. He moved to Spanish Harlem as a teen and began experimenting with pan Latin and African styles to play salsa and boogaloo. If there ever was a white all-American TV family in the 60s, it was the Nelsons, Ozzie and Harriet, with sons David and Ricky. Ricky Nelson was a California rocker. Who knew he worked with Shreveport, Louisiana guitarist James Burton while singing the Gershwin classic, On American Roots.

0: The Rivieras, California Sun. I always loved that one. California Sun went to number 5 on the Billboard charts for 10 weeks in 1964, and it marked the last American rock and roll hit before the British invasion, according to historians. Before that, Summertime Blues, Eddie Cochran, 1958, Out of School and The Job is a Drag, and that's why you want to leave places like Teaneck, New Jersey, where Eddie was from, and go in the summer to California. Coming up, songs from Irma Thomas, Nina Simone, and Sam Cooke, when American Roots returns.
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0: This is American Roots, trying to stay cool in the hot season. We have one of my favorite versions of Summertime coming up before we go. Anders Osborn is from Sweden, but has lived in the Crescent City since 1985. He's absorbed the mixed New Orleans ethos of fatalism and hope on the streets of our tropical city. Anders' song is My Old Heart on American Roots.

Irma Thomas with Alan Toussaint at the piano, 1961, on his song, It's Raining, Waiting for Love, Hoping the Rain Will Quit. And before that, up the road in Baton Rouge, It's Raining in My Heart, the late legendary R&B singer Slim Harpo from that bluesy city. Slim Harpo was influential on Mick Jagger's vocal style, and the Stones covered several of his songs. Many black artists covered George Gershwin in other times and places, and one of my favorites is the late Nina Simone of Tryon, North Carolina, in 1958, from Porgy and Bess.

Sam Cooke in 1959 with one of my favorite takes on Summertime. Before that, the Staple Singers in 1965 on the spiritual and social call to action, Wade in the Water. Wherever you are, be cool, stay safe, and like the Beach Boys sang, keep an eye on summer all year. American Roots is produced in collaboration with the School of Liberal Arts at Tulane University in New Orleans. Our team for this show included Betsy Shepard, Garrett Pittman, Jason Ryan, Lauren Callahan, late Ken Mills, Olivia Broslowski, and Gregory LeBlanc. American Roots is supported by a major grant from the National Endowment for the Arts, the New Orleans Tourism and Cultural Fund, and Jim Hart in Chicago. 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That's where you can hear all our shows and interviews and support the program. I'm Nick Spitzer. Until that time, for American Roots, from PRX, Public Radio, Exchange.

0: my little one.
1: And I speak to the experts to find the answer. That's coming up on Crowd Science after the news.
2: BBC News with Alex Ritson. The Pakistani Chief of Defence Forces travels to Iran today to try to reopen negotiations between Tehran and the United States. The visit of Field Marshal Asim Munir comes as Washington prepares to unveil more economic sanctions against Iran. The conflict in Iran will be high on the agenda of talks between the French president and the Saudi crown prince in Paris on Monday. Emmanuel Macron and Mohammed bin Salman will also share the first meeting of a new Saudi-French Strategic Partnership Council. Two regions in southwest Russia have come under Ukrainian drone attack. In Krasnodar, a fire broke out at a logistics hub belonging to the retail group Ozon. The local governor says two children were killed by falling drone debris. The president of UEFA has ruled himself out as a candidate to replace the head of football's world governing body. Alexander Seferin had been one of the leaders of the revolt against the current FIFA president, Gianni Infantino. Reports from Western Sudan say the army has targeted two paramilitary resupply convoys over the weekend. Militia allied to the armed forces say they hit an RSF convoy, destroying close to 50 vehicles and seizing another 30. There's been no independent confirmation. State media in Syria say the foreign minister, Assad al-Shabani, met the Israeli spy chief, Roman Goffman, in Jordan on Sunday. It's part of US efforts to try to defuse tensions between the two countries. A wildfire continues to burn uncontrolled in the US state of Nevada, forcing tens of thousands to leave their homes. The National Guard has been drafted in to support firefighting efforts. And the authorities in China are investigating reports of formaldehyde being used to preserve cabbages. The chemical has been known to cause cancer. BBC News.
0: Oh my gosh, I can't believe you've already got a hedgehog.
3: Wow, oh my gosh, hello, little...
4: He's a boy, can you see?
0: Oh yeah, I can see. Oh, little...
3: lovely. Yeah, oh my gosh, so cute.
0: The little face and the little ears. Hi, little one.
1: You're listening to Crowd Science from the BBC World Service. I'm Caroline Steele, and I'm joining some scientists on a disused golf course. We're in search of its small, round and extremely spiky residents. Hedgehogs.
0: You know how to look for them?
5: Yeah, I guess they kind of stand out a little bit, but in this long grass it is pretty difficult.
4: He looks so sweet, and his eyes are open, he's staring at me like, hi.
1: Importantly, hedgehogs are warm-blooded. In fact, they're a particularly curious type of warm-blooded, which is relevant to this week's question.
6: Hello, I'm Matt from West Yorkshire in the United Kingdom.
3: And Matt, what is your question for Crowd Science?
6: My question is, why am I warm-blooded?
3: Do you mean sort of in contrast to like a snake that's cold-blooded?
6: Yeah, that's right. So why do I have warm blood? Why do most mammals have warm blood? Why do insects have cold blood or temperature-regulating blood? How does my blood get to the right temperature and how does it maintain that temperature?
3: Yes, because it's always about 37 degrees, right? Which is interesting. How do we get it there?
6: Right.
3: So what made you think of this question?
6: It stemmed from the heat wave, actually, the recent heat wave in the UK. I was watching some insects on the patio, some ants, and I wondered why, if they were cold-blooded and their blood temperature kind of regulated with the ambient temperature, why they didn't boil, why their blood didn't get to a temperature that wasn't sustainable.
3: Yes, interesting question. How do insects or other cold-blooded animals cope when it gets incredibly hot? So what do you hope that we'll find out about being warm-blooded? If you had to break it down into sort of a few things that you want to know.
6: So I'd like to know why that particular temperature range. I'd like to know why we're not cold-blooded. And what would be the advantages or disadvantages of being cold-blooded as opposed to being warm-blooded?
3: I haven't really thought about warm versus cold-blooded since being at school and learning that. So it's going to be a steep learning curve and it's going to be fun. So thanks so much for asking your question.
6: Thank you.
1: Thanks for getting in touch, Matt. Regardless of the environment, be it a cold, rainy day here in the UK or an uncomfortably hot day in Uganda, we all keep our body temperature at a comfortable 37-ish degrees Celsius, which is really quite impressive when you stop and think about it. So how do we manage such consistency? And is it the same story for all warm-blooded animals? And what about cold-blooded animals? Lizards bask in the sunshine, snakes warm themselves on hot rocks, which sounds quite enjoyable, but why is it a good evolutionary strategy? Plus, lying in the sun actually sounds quite warm to me. So what do we mean by cold-blooded and warm-blooded anyway?
7: Cold-blooded really means the body temperature depends on the temperature of the environment. We call that ectotherm. Ecto means from the outside. Therm means temperature. So your body temperature comes from the temperature of the environment. You regulate your body temperature based on the temperature of the environment.
1: This is Manuel Leal. He's an evolutionary biologist at the University of Missouri, Columbia in the US. He researches lizards in the Caribbean.
7: The warm-blooded is an endotherm. Endo means inside and therm again from temperature, which means that the heat you generate is used to maintain body temperature because you're able to trap that heat.
1: So warm-blooded animals or endotherms, like us humans, generate their own heat, while animals that rely on the world around them to warm up are described as ectotherms or cold-blooded.
7: Cold is relative, right? When you say cold, it means I feel that it's colder than I am. But it turns out if you were to grab a lizard in the desert, you will say, this lizard is hotter than I am. So in that sense, you will be the cold-blooded.
1: Okay, so if I picked up a lizard in the desert, it wouldn't feel cold, it would feel warm.
7: It will feel warmer than you, some of them, yeah. Some of them might have a temperature that is above your body temperature. I think the idea of cold-blooded came from an easy way out to explain how an animal maintains its body temperature. And in the case of humans, it happens because we produce heat and we are able to maintain that heat. And therefore, the idea of warm-blooded.
1: So the terms warm-blooded and cold-blooded are a bit misleading. If you find a snake first thing in the morning, its blood may be pretty cold. But if it has a chance to bask in the sun, its blood could reach a higher temperature than many warm-blooded animals or endotherms.
7: We all have ectotherms as ancestors, right? We all come from a fish. Let's just not go too far. We know fish are our ancestors, and all fish are ectotherms, right? The division was that animals develop either feathers or hair, and that allowed them to start maintaining body temperature, and then that's when you get the endotherms versus the ectotherms, what you call the cold-blooded, which, again, is the most common. In terms of animals, most animals are ectotherms.
1: Ectotherms make up the majority of animal life on Earth, and in many ways, endotherms got lucky. Over evolutionary time, our ancestors developed ways of generating more heat, and insulation like fur and feathers helped them hold on to it. Now, millions of years of evolution later, it's a lot more complicated than that. In fact, we humans are nearly furless. So how do we keep ourselves warm?
8: As mammals, what we do is we generate a lot of internal heat just by staying alive with metabolic activity.
1: This is Simon Hodder, director of the Environmental Ergonomics Research Centre at Loughborough University in the UK.
8: You could think about it as a smart central heating system. So it will help us when we're too cold to keep us warm, but it will also help us to lose heat when we get too hot.
1: And rather than warm water running through pipes, in our central heating system, we have blood running through veins.
8: The blood circulates around the body, taking heat to the extremities and then bringing cool blood back. Even if we don't do any external work and we're just lying sleeping at night, we're still generating heat. Yes, we've got less internal heat that we're building up, but we have to maintain this 37 degrees.
1: Okay, we need to stay at 37 degrees and our blood helps us with that. So you mentioned that if we're too hot, more blood flows to the surface. Yeah. And I guess that's to cool the blood down?
8: So you have your main arteries and veins, and then you have lots of blood vessels off those. So when we get hot, what we need to do is to actually lose some of that heat to the environment. And so we push as much as we can to the surface of the skin. And that's something called vasodilation. Typically, we would say you have a core temperature of 37 degrees. Your skin is probably around about 33.
9: Oh, okay.
8: That's why when we think of comfortable temperatures, we probably think about 25 degrees. And so we've got this temperature gradient of 33 to 25, and we're easily losing heat to that.
3: A difference in temperature between our skin and the air around us means we lose heat from our blood. Now, during the heat wave in Europe this summer, I found it very hard to cool down as the temperature was above 33 degrees, our skin temperature, for days on end. A feeling which many listeners will be all too familiar with.
8: So that's where sweating comes in, and that active element of the sweat coming onto the surface of the skin, the moisture there, evaporates off, and then that recools the skin.
9: How do we cope with being too cold? Do we redirect our blood again?
8: So when we get too cold, or the environment's too cold, our skin temperature is one of our first indicators about our environment, and it's telling us what to do. So it will note down that it's now getting cooler. But that then triggers a warning. So now the body wants to conserve its heat. So now it actually shuts off this blood flow to the periphery, and that's something called vasoconstriction. So the idea there is about trying to maintain the temperature of your internal components, and that's your heart, lungs, liver, brain.
9: How do we control all of this? What's going on? Is it inside our brains?
8: Yes, there's part of the brain called the hypothalamus, which acts as almost like our central heating control system. So that's looking to provide signals to the body to maintain that 37 degrees that we want. So it will be telling us either to sweat, shiver, vasoconstrict, vasodilate, and that's the area that does that. And it's picking up information from the periphery of the body. We've got skin temperature sensors, which are actually sending signals back, and it's integrating that and responding to how it's feeling.
9: So it's getting information from your skin saying how hot the environment is.
8: Yeah.
9: Then making decisions about how we should respond, how constricted or dilated our blood vessels should be, how much we should be sweating.
8: Yes.
9: And all of this is happening outside of our consciousness.
8: Yes. It's what we could probably think of if you go back to your central heating. It's your thermostat.
3: So we humans keep ourselves at a comfortable 37 degrees, thanks to the hypothalamus, our brain's thermostat, and a clever system of sweating and widening and narrowing blood vessels. But not all endotherms work quite like us. In fact, I had a close encounter with a particularly unusual example.
10: We are working with hedgehogs, and this is the end of the active season for hedgehogs. They will probably start hibernating in September, and we are trying to find hedgehogs and equip them with thermosensitive radio transmitters to monitor the hibernation behaviour.
3: This is Yulia Novak. She's an ecophysiologist at Liverpool John Moores University here in the UK. She studies how animals respond to changes in the environment, particularly when it comes to regulating body temperature. And at the moment, she's focusing on hedgehogs, which brings us to a disused golf course in Liverpool, here in the UK. And is this a particular hedgehog hotspot? Do hedgehogs really like golf courses?
10: That's hard to tell. We have found them on several golf courses. So depending on the golf course, yes, I think they are a good location for hedgehogs. And there is a really large population on this golf course.
3: Despite having never seen one in the wild, hedgehogs are one of my favourite animals. They're about the size of a small melon, covered in brown spiky spines, and when they feel threatened, they simply curl up into a ball. An inspired strategy. So how do they go about keeping warm?
10: So hedgehogs are actually warm-blooded animals in a way, so they're endothermic, but they are special in the regard that they are heterothermic, so they're heterothermic endotherms, which means that their body temperature is not stable during all of the year.
3: So hedgehogs are heterothermic endotherms, which means they generate their own heat, but they don't keep their body temperature constant.
10: They are seasonal hibernators, and that means during the winter, their body temperature will decrease. So they will change the set point for the body temperature to a lower level, which saves them lots of energy and allows them to survive during conditions when it's colder and less food is available.
3: And why is it that you're fitting transmitters to hedgehogs?
10: The reason why we work with hedgehogs is that they are a seasonal hibernator, but we actually do not know much about the hibernation behavior in the wild. We do not know whether they can use the hibernation behavior flexibly. We do not know whether they can change their hibernation behavior in response to urbanization or climate change, so any environmental changing conditions.
3: So you don't know how hedgehogs respond to changing conditions. That's what you're trying to find by tracking them.
10: So by understanding when heterothermic endotherms like a hedgehog choose to either maintain the high metabolic rate or to reduce the metabolic rate, we understand more about the costs and benefits that have shaped the evolution of endothermy.
3: Your metabolic rate is essentially the rate at which your body uses energy. A hibernating hedgehog has a much lower metabolic rate than an active one. Yulia is researching the hibernation patterns of hedgehogs in response to changes in the environment like climate change, which might give us some clues about the trade-offs that come with being warm-blooded. Trade-offs that have played a role in our evolutionary history. That's what we're going to be looking at next. 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Later this year, it's our 10th anniversary. And as the show is driven entirely by you listeners, we also want you to help us celebrate. So what's your favourite ever episode of Crowd Science and why? Have you had your question answered? And what did that mean to you? Has an episode of Crowd Science changed the way you thought about something? Or maybe it's inspired you in some way? We want to hear about all of your Crowd Science stories. Please email them to crowdscience@bbc.co.uk, or you can WhatsApp us a message or voice note to +44 8000 314 773. I'm Caroline Steele, and this week we're answering a question from our listener Matt, who wants to know why he's warm-blooded. Although it turns out that warm-blooded and cold-blooded are pretty misleading terms. Ectotherms, or cold-blooded animals, can get very hot, while some endotherms, or warm-blooded animals, can drop their body temperature to hibernate. Back on the golf course, after tramping through long grass at night with head torches, Yulia's team have found a hedgehog. Mission accomplished. You've got a lovely hedgehog in your hands. What are your plans for him?
10: So Katie has just done some behavioural tests to see how bold or how shy this individual is.
3: Katie Crawford is Yulia's PhD student.
10: So we place them on their back and then they're curling up, and we are seeing how long it takes for them to actually stick their nose out or their feet out.
3: And was he bold or was he shy?
11: He took just under 5 minutes, so about half of them take under, about half of them take over.
3: Cute. Okay, so you've established that he's average in terms of temperament.
10: We're going to weigh him now and then give him some heat shrink markers. So we have little heat shrink that we put on the spines with a number on so we can identify them again. And then we will put a radio transmitter on him.
3: I'm amazed that he sort of sits still and isn't trying to run off. He's surrendered to his weighing fate.
11: 883 grams. You could hibernate it that way, very comfortably.
3: Yeah.
11: You'd have a nice winter.
3: Yulia is attaching a small tracker to the hedgehog's back, and I'm having a quiet chat with Katie. We don't want to disturb Yulia.
11: So it's a radio tag. So it sends out a VHF signal, very high frequency signal, and then that gets picked up by the receiver that we have. But these ones are quite special because they have a thermal attachment, so the beats on the radio tag, so the frequency of the beats, like the number of beats, correlates to the temperature of the hedgehog, so you can tell if they're hibernating or not.
3: So the tag is giving out a radio frequency.
11: It's giving out like a signal, like a pulse of signal.
3: And if it's hotter, there's more pulses?
11: Yeah.
3: That's how it contains the information about the temperature of the hedgehog. So not only can you find where the hedgehog is,
11: but you can also find out the skin temperature of the hedgehog. So that's how we can tell when they're hibernating.
3: Once the hedgehog starts hibernating, Yulia will check on him daily so she can build a detailed picture of what's going on.
9: Hibernating means he can get through winter without constantly searching for food. But he'll also slowly burn through his precious fat reserves until he warms up again. It has its pros and cons. Now, our listener Matt wants to know the pros and cons of endothermy and ectothermy. Our furry ancestors evolved the ability to generate and hold on to their own body heat. But what advantage did that give them? And if most animal species are still ectotherms, relying on the environment for warmth must be a pretty successful strategy too. Here's our lizard expert, Manuel, again.
7: From a lizard perspective, they can eat less because they can just use the environment to provide that temperature. So their metabolic rate, which correlates usually with the amount of energy you need, is significantly lower than the metabolic rate of a human or of any mammal. So in terms of energy consumption, it's pretty advantageous not to be completely dependent on your own to produce the heat. And there are also two types of ectotherms. Well, there are many types, but if you want to think about the extremes, there's those that always live in shaded areas, and therefore they have adapted to be able to have a functional body. Their muscles, everything is adapted to work perfectly fine in cooler temperatures. And then there's those that live, just go back to the desert, and it's just so hot then that they wait until the night to come out. But the sun trap enough heat that when they come out at night, the sun then is liberating heat, and they can sit on top of the sun, warm up their bodies, and go about their life.
9: This makes me think of a question listener Matt had. He sort of begun thinking about this because he was watching ants during a heat wave in the UK here, and he was wondering how their blood didn't boil, how they were okay sort of getting so hot in the sun. What's going on there? How are they managing?
7: Ants can actually ventilate very nicely. So all insects, they don't have lungs like us. They have another way for ventilation, and they can perspire very quickly, exchange body temperature. That helps. The other thing that is interesting with ants, and this is true with a lot of small animals, is that they can go into the sun and be sort of warm, but very quickly move into the shaded and become equally quickly cool. Let's imagine now something much bigger like a dinosaur. On a cold day, yes, they will be very sluggish. However, once they warm up, then it takes a long time for them to lose all that heat that they have gained.
9: This comes down to something called the surface area to volume ratio. Smaller animals, like ants, have lots of surface area compared to the volume of their body. So they can gain heat quickly in the sun, but lose it just as quickly in the shade. Bigger animals, like a large dinosaur, have proportionally less surface area, so they take longer to warm up. But once they're warm, they hold on to that heat for much longer. If you could pick, would you pick to be an endotherm or an ectotherm?
7: If I can pick, I will be an ectotherm.
9: Really? Interesting. Why is that?
7: A lot of the energy we consume just go to maintain our body temperature. And ectotherms, if you find a nice spot, like back in the Caribbean where I come from, if I can live in Puerto Rico as a lizard, I can be active every day and then don't have to consume 3 or 4 times as much energy just to maintain my body temperature.
9: Sounds like a nice life. But what about endotherms? What are the advantages of making your own heat? Here's Julia again.
10: I guess the biggest advantage of endothermy is independence. So because our body temperature stays fairly constant, our enzymes, muscles, the nervous system all work closely to the optimum. We don't have to wait for the sun to warm us up. We can move around. We can run away from a predator. Whereas a reptile or amphibian, they would struggle, especially during a cold night or during winter. And we obviously can also inhabit colder climates. And for them, that is a bit of a struggle.
9: So there are many advantages of being an endotherm, and it seems the only trade-off is that we need to eat more.
10: Endothermy is super expensive in terms of energy. So if you think about a mouse, it spends an enormous amount of energy simply maintaining its body temperature. So it has to eat almost constantly. It has to forage constantly. If you think about a similar-sized reptile, they can survive on much less food because they use the environment to provide heat. A snake, for example, only has to eat every few days or weeks, depending on the size. So that is the really, really big disadvantage. And I guess to understand that fully, we have to look into how heat is generated. So from an engineering perspective, endothermic animals are incredibly inefficient. So the energy that we get, that we use in our body, has to come from food. So it's chemical energy that is stored in food and needs to be converted into energy that can be stored in our body. And this energy is stored in a molecule, ATP, adenosine triphosphate.
9: So we convert energy from our food into a molecule called ATP. And when our cells need that energy to, say, contract a muscle, they break that ATP down.
10: This process from converting energy from food into storing it in ATP and then using it in the body as for movement or something else is really inefficient. So whenever this is happening, we are losing some of the energy as heat. And it's actually quite a lot. So it's around 60% of the energy that is released as heat.
9: Isn't it kind of lucky that it's inefficient? Because if it was 100% efficient, we'd be really cold.
10: Yes, so this is, I guess, why it has evolved. At one point, we would have an ancestral reptile, which may have been a little bit more inefficient in how it converted energy, and this could have been used to an advantage. It may have meant that this animal would have been better in digesting food or being more active during certain periods of time, whereas during others it would have still be ectothermic. And over time it would have evolved into animals that have become more endothermic.
9: So, Matt, you wanted to know why we're warm-blooded, or I should probably say endothermic. It's because somewhere in our evolutionary past, our ancestors began to be a bit less efficient at extracting energy from food. That came with some big advantages, like being able to stay active when it was cold. Then, insulation, like fur, helped them hold on to that heat, and millions of years later, here we are, keeping ourselves at a fairly steady 37 degrees. But maintaining that temperature comes at a cost. It requires a lot of food and a pretty sophisticated internal central heating system. And that isn't necessarily the best strategy for everyone. If you're a lizard in Puerto Rico, letting the sunshine do the heating and surviving on much less food works very well indeed. So there's more than one way to keep an animal running. And before we hand over to Matt for the credits, let's check in with our hedgehog one last time.
10: Oh, actually, we forgot something. We need to give him a name.
9: Oh.
10: Volunteers are allowed to give names. And as you are visiting, feel free to give him a name.
9: Oh, my gosh, what pressure.
10: Yeah.
9: Hedgehog. Harold, it's a boy.
12: Yeah, Harold's good.
10: Harold is fine.
9: Yeah, I think Harold's nice quite name. Cute. What kind of age is he? He's sort of... Older.
10: He's older.
9: So Harold fits quite well then.
10: Yeah.
9: So when you release him, do you just sort of go put him in the grass and he'll eventually move?
10: So we put him exactly where we found him.
9: Oh, that's good. Okay.
10: So some of them move off directly and others are just sitting there for a little bit.
9: Mm. Oh, bye Harold. Nice to meet you. My first hedgehog.
6: 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The presenter was Caroline Steele, and the producer was Joe Glenville. 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
14: 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So once it's cooked into the cake, you can't just back it out.
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12: Hello and welcome to Newsday on the BBC World Service with Anne Soy in Nairobi and Rob Young in London.
18: The United States is preparing to unveil more economic sanctions against Iran. Yet Iran has already weathered decades of sanctions. We look at what Washington could do and ask how Iran may respond.
12: The leaders of the UK, France and Germany are expected to visit Ukraine as the country marks its Independence Day. The government there is in the grip of a political crisis over corruption allegations and calls for a general election during wartime.
18: President Trump has accused Canada of wanting the benefits of being a US state without being one as the two nations' trade war intensifies.
12: And we're going to hear from the World Robot Conference in China, which has seen humanoid robots running, boxing, even doing the long jump. But are they any good at doing jobs? Our jobs. We're going to speak to a Chinese robot maker after the news.
2: BBC News with Chris Berrow. The Pakistani Chief of Defence Forces travels to Iran today to try to reopen negotiations between Tehran and the United States. The visit of Field Marshal Asim Munir comes as Washington prepares to unveil more economic sanctions against Iran. Sanjay Dasgupta reports.
19: Field Marshal Munir's visit to Tehran coincides with an expected announcement on Monday of further US sanctions on Iran, which US officials say would be the toughest yet. Tehran remains defiant and continues to threaten strikes on any oil tanker in the Strait of Hormuz that it considers unauthorized. But its economy is under pressure, battered by war, by a US naval blockade, and by high inflation. Its currency, the rial, has hit a record low, trading at over 2 million to the dollar on unofficial markets.
2: The conflict in Iran will be high on the agenda of talks between the French president and the Saudi crown prince in Paris on Monday. Emmanuel Macron and Mohammed bin Salman will also chair the first meeting of a new Saudi-French Strategic Partnership Council. Agreements on health, transport and energy are due to be signed. The coalition of the Willing group of Ukraine's allies is due to meet in Kyiv today as the country marks 35 years of independence. The meeting will be chaired by the British Prime Minister, Andy Burnham, who's on his first foreign trip as leader. Dan Johnson is in Kyiv.
20: Mr. Burnham will attend Ukraine's Independence Day celebrations and chair his first meeting of the Coalition of the Willing, the partnership of more than 35 nations backing Ukraine. He'll meet President Zelensky almost a month on from their first meeting in Portsmouth. Mr. Burnham will say he wants the Ukrainian people to hear directly from him that British support will not waver as long as it takes and that Russia's threats against the UK will only strengthen that resolve. He'll announce the release of classified information enabling Ukraine to produce its own version of the Storm Shadow or Scalp long-range cruise missile, which was designed jointly with France.
2: Reports from Western Sudan say the army has targeted two paramilitary resupply convoys over the weekend. Militia allied to the armed forces say they hit an RSF convoy close to the border with Libya on Sunday, while Chad has accused the Sudanese military of launching drone strikes against a convoy inside its territory. Julian Bedford reports.
21: Despite international sanctions, Sudan has been flooded with weapons throughout the 3 years of fighting between the army and the RSF. Last month, the military decided to try to cut off the flow of weapons to their paramilitary rivals. They sent reinforcements to remote desert regions to tighten control over transit corridors. These tactics may have scored some successes, but are unlikely to fully stop arms and mercenaries from joining the fray.
2: BBC News. The president of the European Football Federation has ruled himself out as a candidate to replace the head of the world governing body. Alexander Šefčovič has been one of the leaders of the revolt against the FIFA president Gianni Infantino following the collapse of his proposed part sale of its competitions, including the World Cup. Mr. Šefčovič said he didn't want the job because his credibility would be tarnished if he was seen as a potential successor. State media in Syria say the foreign minister Assad al-Shaibani met the Israeli spy chief Roman Goffman in Jordan on Sunday to try to defuse tensions between the two countries. The talks were brokered by the United States. Israel carried out two attacks on Syria this past week. Israel is reported to have pushed Damascus not to allow any Turkish military activity in Syria. A wildfire continues to burn uncontrolled in the US state of Nevada, forcing tens of thousands to leave their homes and schools to close.
0: The Hawk Blaze on the outskirts of the city of Reno has charred more than 50 square kilometres of land and injured at least 6 people. The authorities in China have launched an investigation into reports of formaldehyde being used to preserve the freshness of cabbages destined for human consumption. Laura Bicker has the details.
5: An environmental blogger released footage last week of cabbages being dipped in formaldehyde, a colourless chemical known to cause cancer. It is strictly prohibited in China. Authorities are now moving swiftly to try to prevent panic and restore confidence by carrying out spot checks on markets across the country. Chinese state media says investigators will also establish how widespread the practice is and take measures to trace affected vegetables. China grows nearly half of the world's cabbages, most of which are exported to neighbouring countries in Asia.
0: BBC News.
12: Thank you very much indeed for that bulletin. Hello, you're with Newsday from the BBC World Service, live from Nairobi with Anne Tsui, and from London with me, Rob Young. Thanks very much for joining us today.
18: Coming up this half hour, we've got stories for you from Iran, Ukraine and China.
12: In business, we'll get the latest on the deepening trade war between the United States and Canada.
18: And in sports, Isaac Fennin on an eventful opening weekend in the English Premier League. As ever, we'd love to hear your comments on any of these stories. Our text number is +44 77 86 20 50 85.
12: We're going to start with Iran, because on Monday, the United States is due to impose what the US Treasury Secretary Scott Bessent has described as the toughest sanctions in history on Tehran. In anticipation of those, the country's currency, the rial, has hit a record low. Well, Iran has weathered economic sanctions for nearly 50 years since the Islamic Revolution of 1979. The country's president, Masoud Pezeshkian, has acknowledged that Iranians are facing many problems, but he said the nation would stand firm in the face of aggression.
22: The perception from the US was that Iran would become Venezuela. Not only has this not happened, but Iran has become a power that's astonished the world with its display of resistance, solidarity, and integrity. We are in an all-out military, economic, and security war,

0: I have gone through the three pillars. Being in Geneva, for example, I understood and worked directly with a whole human rights architecture, which is extremely complicated, serving at the Human Rights Council in New York. I served the more political body of the UN as an ambassador, as president. I brought the house together to make decisions, the hardest decisions in times of division. In this 360 perspective of the UN also equips me to make sure that changes are made, that transformation happens in all fronts of the UN, the way that the organization delivers and honors the first phrase of the UN Charter, serving with the peoples.
1: Many thanks for speaking to us, and we wish you the very best. Thank you for listening to the interview. You'll find more in-depth conversations on The Interview wherever you get your BBC podcasts, including a conversation with Russia's nuclear envoy Mikhail Ulyanov, as well as interviews with UNICEF's chief, Catherine Russell, and many others. Until next time, bye for now.
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5: Coming up on Crowd Science with me, Caroline Steele. Listener Matt wants to know, why is he warm-blooded? I go searching for a warm-blooded animal.
6: Oh my gosh, I can't believe you've already got a hedgehog.
7: Wow.

0: an easy course. During the 147-lap street race, the cars took sharp turns as they shot past the Capitol and the Smithsonian buildings. Mick Bryant from Greenfield, Indiana, marveled at the backdrop of the event.
1: One and only race in the Capitol had to come. I mean, it's been a great time. Track's fantastic. City looks great. We've had an absolute blast.
0: Some critics did worry about artifacts in the museums being shaken by vibrations from the cars roaring outside. And some D.C. residents were annoyed by the road closures. Others opted out of the race because they did not agree with Trump's vision. Johnny Ring, a D.C. resident, might have been the only person reading a book at the track before the race began. He came along with his husband, but he was torn about being there. He was excited to view a once-in-a-lifetime event, but he does not support the Trump administration.
2: I definitely have mixed feelings about it, but, you know, I want to be able to be kind of a little bit of part of history.
0: Ava Berger, NPR News, Washington.
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4: It's 6:19. I'm Angel Ford, and this is KWGS News. Researchers estimate Oklahoma once had more than 2 million acres of wetlands, but human activity caused that acreage to shrink. State Impact's Chloe Bennett Steele reports the state is investing in restoring the declining ecosystems.
5: Wetlands are areas completely covered or saturated with water. They're found across Oklahoma, but many of them are on private land. The Oklahoma Conservation Commission is in its second year of a voluntary program helping landowners restore wetlands. It's called Restoring Natural Ecology in Wetlands, or RENEW. Brooks Trammell is the Director of Monitoring, Assessment, and Wetlands Programs for the commission. He says the ecosystems benefit different land uses like agriculture.
6: For me, it's how it fits in coexistence and how it's really a sustainability feature and ensures that we have what we have for a long time.
5: The commission will also receive $2.3 million from Google for other wetland projects. The tech company says the grant is part of its initiative to help water resources as it builds data centers. It currently operates one in Pryor and has plans for several others. For State Impact, I'm Chloe Bennett Steele.
4: The Oklahoma State Department of Education has discontinued a federal program that provided third meals to students at schools with extended hours. State Superintendent Lindell Fields said the U.S. Department of Agriculture recommended ending the program to strengthen oversight and ensure compliance with federal requirements. According to a report by the Oklahoma Voice, Fields says the change is not intended to deny students food, but comes after state and federal officials raised concerns about how the program was being administered. In Tulsa, I'm Angel Ford, and this is KWGS 89.5 Public Radio, Tulsa.
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8: This is Morning Edition from NPR News. I'm Michelle Martin.
9: I'm Leila Faldin.
10: And I'm A. Martinez. You may be familiar with Anthony Hopkins, the Oscar and Emmy-winning actor.
11: A census taker once tried to test me. I ate his liver with some fava beans and a nice Chianti.
10: Or perhaps you read his memoir or watched films he produced or directed. But have you heard his music? This week, he has a new album of orchestral works composed over six decades. They were recorded with London's Philharmonia Orchestra, led by superstar conductor Gustavo Dudamel. Hopkins had a chest cold when we spoke, but that didn't dampen his enthusiasm to talk about his musical beginnings.
9: I was born in 1937. In the post-war years, Britain was flooded with MGM musicals, Elvis, Sinatra, and Benny Goodman, and people like that. And for some reason, it stuck with me, so much so that I wanted to compose. And I started composing about 1964.

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1: Good morning, I'm Temesgen Debesai at the BBC. A Syrian court has sentenced a top Muslim cleric to life in prison. Ahmed Hassoun, one of Syria's most influential religious figures under former President Bashar al-Assad, was convicted of exploiting his position and inciting violence. He is the 10th Assad era figure to be sentenced following Mr. Assad's ousting in December 2024. The online fast fashion retailer Shein has announced it will make its long-awaited market debut on the Hong Kong Stock Exchange. The listing will put the company's value at around $28 billion, a drop of around 70% from its peak 4 years ago. Ijeo Mandikwe reports.
2: When they released their company results, we saw that sales had slowed down. And part of that is because the US removed an import duty exemption on small packages, which made it much more expensive to order goods from the brand. And it removed the fashion brand's competitive advantage.
1: And legislation to ban children from social media is being introduced by New Zealand's parliament. The country's Prime Minister, Christopher Luxon, said the measure for under-16s was now urgently necessary.
3: I won't pretend that it will be simple or that it will be perfect. We won't get every single child off social media. Some will always find ways around it. But frankly, it's just way too important not to at least try. Because our kids don't get a second shot at a childhood, and for me, that makes this worth the fight.
1: I'm Temesgen Debesai at the BBC in London.
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8: This is 89.5 KWGS. After a new principal chief for the Osage Nation closed the tribe's private school, families are scrambling. Sara Lisi reports parents and children are looking for new ways to incorporate Osage language into learning.
9: 12-year-old Warishi Hamilton loved playing with her friends at Deposka on Kudabi.
10: We have a game called Infection. We had played this game for years.
9: Deposka on Kudabi was a private school intended to immerse students between 6 weeks old and eighth grade in Osage language and culture. This afternoon, the playground is empty.
10: It's weird. It's weird hearing no one screaming.
9: About a week before the new school year, the executive branch shut its doors. Osage Principal Chief Joe Tillman declared a state of emergency, citing a financial shortfall in the tribe's projected budget. The emergency was later retracted, though the school stayed closed. Warishi's mother, Geneva Horse Chief Hamilton, says Tillman's move is hurting language access.
11: What he's doing is he's dismantling our sovereignty.
9: Hamilton says a major motivator for her family's move from Maryland to Pawhuska was enrolling Warishi at Deposka.
11: She's the only child in my family who has gone to school here. And she's a bit of our culture investment. Like, our husband and I have invested in her culture by staying in this community, by living in this community, and making sure she can be part of this school.
9: Schools in Pawhuska are already in session. Hamilton says at first, she was holding out hope that Deposka would reopen. But that's looking less likely.
0: And then all of my English posters were all in that nook there, but everything back here was all Star Wars.
9: Tina Burris Townley was an English teacher at DePosca.
0: After talking to some of my bosses, I was like, okay, it's not going to happen. We're not opening. So that's when I started taking all the Star Wars stuff down.
9: She describes a flood of emotion upon learning about the closure. The short notice, she says, didn't just mean students had to rush to find new schools, but teachers, too.
0: With public school, for the most part, you're going to sign a contract like before the month of June or during the month of June. So all of those jobs would have, generally speaking, they're going to be taken. And there's no jobs.
9: Osage Nation says it plans to transfer funding from the school to public curriculum, including Osage language courses at Pawhuska Public Schools. Many in the Osage community fear language classes in public schools aren't enough. Tiffany Lee is a Native American Studies professor at the University of New Mexico who's been studying Indigenous language revitalization for more than 20 years. She's Navajo and Lakota.
6: The models that I've experienced or seen, observed, the best model obviously is the immersion school because it's you're in the language most of the day, but you're also building a community.
9: Her research has found that immersion students often score higher on mainstream standardized tests of English, language arts, and mathematics, and have more confidence in their Indigenous identities. Townley taught in Hominy Public Schools before. She says that DePosca students were immersed in Osage culture, history, and language.
0: Yes, they need it there, but we also needed it here, and two things could be true at the same time.
9: Osage leaders say DePosca will not return this year, leaving Warishi and her mom to decide what's best for their family.
11: Well, right now I'm actually looking at homeschool curriculum and also the two different schools.
9: But she says her other children had negative experiences at local public schools, and the recent turn of events makes her feel scared.
11: So for me, it's just been thinking about from the very beginning at my grandma's kitchen table, watching my grandma's talk about how to save our language, to where we are today and thinking about how all of that is a measurable investment.
9: With DePosca shuttered, Osage Congress is looking for alternatives. That's an important step, experts say. The more avenues for language learning for Indigenous kids, the better. In Pawhuska, I'm Sarah Lisi.
8: This story was co-reported with Thomas Pablo. Principal Chief Joe Tillman did not respond to multiple requests for an interview for this story.

things considered, immigration courts aren't generally open to the public, but volunteers who watch those proceedings across the country say they are consistently being denied access. Listen in the NPR app or in this public radio station.

0: It's 8:19. I'm Angel Ford, and this is KWGS News. Researchers estimate Oklahoma once had more than 2 million acres of wetlands, but human activity caused that acreage to shrink. State Impact's Chloe Bennett Steele reports the state is investing in restoring the declining ecosystems.
1: Wetlands are areas completely covered or saturated with water. They're found across Oklahoma, but many of them are on private land. The Oklahoma Conservation Commission is in its second year of a voluntary program helping landowners restore wetlands. It's called Restoring Natural Ecology in Wetlands, or RENEW. Brooks Trammell is the Director of Monitoring, Assessment, and Wetlands Programs for the commission. He says the ecosystems benefit different land uses like agriculture.
2: For me, it's how it fits in coexistence and how it's really a sustainability feature and ensures that we have what we have for a long time.
1: The commission will also receive $2.3 million from Google for other wetland projects. The tech company says the grant is part of its initiative to help water resources as it builds data centers. It currently operates one in Pryor and has plans for several others. For State Impact, I'm Chloe Bennett Steele.
0: The Oklahoma State Department of Education has discontinued a federal program that provided third meals to students at schools with extended hours. State Superintendent Lindell Fields said the U.S. Department of Agriculture recommended ending the program to strengthen oversight and ensure compliance with federal requirements. According to a report by the Oklahoma Voice, Fields says the change is not intended to deny students food, but comes after state and federal officials raised concerns about how the program was being administered. In Tulsa, I'm Angel Ford, and this is KWGS 89.5 Public Radio, Tulsa.
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4: 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I'm Michelle Martin.
5: I'm Layla Faldin.
6: And I'm A. Martinez. You may be familiar with Anthony Hopkins, the Oscar and Emmy-winning actor.
7: A census taker once tried to test me. I ate his liver with some fava beans and a nice Chianti.
6: Or perhaps you read his memoir or watched films he produced or directed. But have you heard his music? This week, he has a new album of orchestral works composed over six decades. They were recorded with London's Philharmonia Orchestra, led by superstar conductor Gustavo Dudamel. Hopkins had a chest cold when we spoke, but that didn't dampen his enthusiasm to talk about his musical beginnings.
8: I was born in 1937. In the post-war years, Britain was flooded with MGM musicals, Elvis, Sinatra and Benny Goodman and people like that. And for some reason, it stuck with me, so much so that I wanted to compose. And I started composing about 1964.

0: This is NPR News.
1: Good morning, I'm Gigi Ahn at the BBC. South Korea says the United States has cancelled a large joint seaborne landing drill scheduled for next month. South Korea's Marine Corps said the exercise was being constrained because US forces had been redeployed to its war with Iran. The BBC's Ambarisan Etharajan has more details.
2: The cancellation comes a week after Donald Trump announced earlier exercises with Seoul would be scaled back because of his very good relationship with the North Korean leader Kim Jong-un. He also blamed Seoul for failing to support the U.S. over Iran. That conflict has strained American military resources, forcing a realignment of assets from Asia to the Middle East.
1: Zambian police have cordoned off several courts, including the Constitutional Court in Lusaka, where the opposition leader Brian Mundubile had planned to challenge the results of the recent presidential election. It comes ahead of Monday's deadline to file a petition against the results. Mr. Mundubile went into hiding last week over alleged threats made against him. The British government has told TikTok and other social media companies to remove material featuring a social media trend showing people driving the wrong way down roads. The Defence Minister, Luke Pollard, said he wanted to see the platforms demonstrate they could police themselves.
3: If you have content online that celebrates this dangerous behaviour, driving on the wrong side of the road, turning your lights off while driving at speed at night, it encourages other people to do so as well.
1: I'm Gigi Ahn at the BBC in London.
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8: It's 8:45. I'm Angel Ford, and this is 89.5 KWGS News. As data center companies continue to move into Oklahoma, many across the state have questions. But at a Muskogee town hall last week, residents say officials won't answer them.
9: God bless America.
8: More than 50 residents of Muskogee sing a classic patriotic song to start off the city's first data center town hall. The meeting was organized by concerned community members in tandem with local Native advocacy groups like Honor the Earth. Organizers say they want to inform Muskogee residents in the wake of Oklahoma's data center boom and answer questions local officials won't. Honor the Earth volunteer coordinator Patricia Kasica says she and a fellow volunteer have been to Muskogee City Hall to ask questions and...
10: We're not getting clear answers. We ask direct questions. They say they'll get back with us. They tell us to go to city clerk's office and sign public information. And I've been trying to get papers from public information for like 3 weeks now.
8: City of Muskogee Representative Judy Villalobos says only one open records request has not been fulfilled. A required legal review has caused the request to sit much longer than usual. As for city officials not answering direct questions, Villalobos says they are always willing to speak to citizens at City Hall and address any concerns they may have. Kasica never expected to lead an informational forum about data centers, but she is pleased by the turnout. At the start, she leads a chant to break the ice with the audience.
11: Our elected officials don't listen to us. We're going to push back. If an AI comes to take our land, we're going to push back. When it comes time to vote, we're going to push back.
8: Kasika is a Muscogee Creek Nation citizen and resident of the city of Muscogee. She says the town hall is meant to arm residents with the right information about the data centers being built near them. To her, apathy and a lack of information are what prevents her neighbors from asking more from city officials.
10: We want the blinders to come off their eyes so that they can see really what we're aiming for, and that's to make a better quality of life.
8: Late last year, companies announced three data center projects for Muscogee County. Two are from Google in Summit and Council Hill. Another, from Core Scientific, plans to expand a previous Bitcoin mining site on the southwest side of Muscogee to an AI mega campus. It will be the state's largest AI hub, operating at 1.5 gigawatts of power. At the town hall, attendees learned about current laws, such as the Ratepayer Protection Act, examples of already established data centers in the state and elsewhere, and strategies they can try if they wish to do more. Organizers plan to return to Muscogee to teach how to formally request information from their city officials and make effective public comments. In Muscogee, I'm Angel Ford, and this is KWGS.

0: I'm Robin Young. The cult horror film Paranormal Activity is now a Broadway play. We'll meet the young, haunted couple at the heart of it.
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0: Do you get scared?
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Ukraine is now sending relatively inexpensive drones into Russia. How did we get from the era of military drones costing millions to this? How the world of drone racing and young entrepreneurs has driven the development of war machines, plus the latest on U.S. drone strategy for the wars of tomorrow.

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3: Did you compete in your elementary school spelling bee? 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

0: And that makes it feel more normal what's happening, I guess. Mm. It is a lot of different algorithms. How users are classified is one algorithm. How content is classified is another algorithm. And actually, even within those algorithms, there's a bunch of sub-algorithms that are all doing their own thing with content classification. So there's a lot of different processes running at the same time, and all of these are playing a part in the greater machination of how a video ends up from someone uploading it onto your For You feed.
1: I mean, I'm thinking of myself. I love how I have bullied the algorithm on Instagram into only giving me nature and pets. I've protected my experience on that platform, but it obviously knows I'm a middle-aged woman who likes to go on long walks and doesn't want to look at the news when she's on Instagram.
0: Yep.
1: Yeah. Tell me about, like, is that what, basically what we're talking about here?
0: There's a lot of sense that you can train your algorithm, that you can personalize it. It is, after all, called the For You page. And people often say things like, oh, you know, I built my own For You page, or the algorithm really knows me. Hmm. And I think this is also playing into that idea of training your algorithm. It is a simplified story. Yes, you partially have trained some aspect of what content is being recommended to you, but also on your Instagram feed that is mostly, you know, outdoors content, every third video is probably an advertisement.
1: Mm-hmm.
0: And you don't actually want to see the advertisement. So is the algorithm really for you? No, it's kind of both for you and for the platform's benefit. And every video that's shown to you, every video that shows up on the For You feed is actually something that benefits the platform definitionally because it gets your engagement, it gets your attention. So the things that spread are more for the platform than for you, but it's all kind of packaged under this guise of For You.
1: Mm.
0: And I think the personalization is one of the most dangerous things because we really forget what's going on a broader level.
1: In a minute, more with online linguist Adam Alexic on how social media algorithms are influencing influencers online.
0: It's constantly changing what priorities and incentives it's rewarding, and influencers have to just feel it out. They have to be aware of the algorithm by interacting with it on a daily basis.
1: On the show today, The Creator Economy, Part 2. I'm Manoush Zomorodi, and you're listening to NPR's TED Radio Hour. We'll be right back.
2: 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Cloudy skies, becoming mostly sunny this afternoon. High at 95. Heat index values could be as high as 103. We'll have winds out of the southeast between 10 and 20 miles per hour. Tonight looks mostly clear with a low at 75. Tomorrow mostly sunny and a high at 98. Slight chance of showers and storms for tomorrow night. Partly cloudy, low at 74.
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1: It's the TED Radio Hour from NPR. I'm Manoush Zomorodi. On the show, part two of our look at the creator economy. Our guide today is creator Adam Alexic. Adam is known as Etymology Nerd to his 3 million followers online, where he's cracked the code of how to go viral. His videos dissect how different people use different words, like demure. Demure. Is demure changed forever? Can you explain to people what's happened to demure?
0: Yeah, there was a demure trend about being demure, mindful, and cutesy in the workplace.
6: Make up for work? Very demure. Very
0: playing into cultural ideas of reservedness.
6: Green crease, not demure.
1: Demure used to mean modest and reserved.
6: I'm eating a salad. Very demure.
1: Then
6: very
1: it trended on TikTok, where understatement became performative. How ironic.
7: You don't know how to

0: happens in New York for at least 5 minutes.
1: It went everywhere, from teens to celebrities like the Kardashians and Jennifer Lopez.
2: This is my drink from the bottle, very demure.
3: Yeah, there is this huge Gen Z aesthetic of nonchalance. And demure was sort of making fun of that, but at the same time, I think some people used it genuinely.
1: This new use of demure made it dictionary.com's word of the year in 2024.
4: And it's not just new words to avoid algorithmic censorship. The very structure of social media is changing where words come from, how words get popular, and how quickly those words spread. Sticking at your I believe some of you might be familiar with this song.
5: You're so skibbity, you're so phantom tax. I just want to be your sick.
4: Sticking out your gyat for the Rizzler. You're so skibbity, you're so phantom tax. I just want to be your Sigma. Freaking come here. Give me your Ohio. For those of you out of the loop, these are the lyrics to the Rizzler song, a meme that went massively viral last year. It's full of current middle school slang words like Riz, Gyat, and Skibbity, and was instrumental in popularizing those words to a broader audience.

0: Social media algorithms reward repetition. If a song is funny or catchy and people interact with it, the algorithm will then push that song to more people since it's proven to drive engagement on the app. The same is true of memes or words in general, since trending metadata like hashtags will also be pushed to people who previously shown interest in similar content. Creators are very aware of this. And we actively use trending audios or hashtags to make our videos perform better. In the wake of the Rizzler song, for example, we saw an explosion of people making videos with the words Riz, Gyat, and Skibbity, because they knew those videos would do well. And as a result, the word spread. Language has always been a little bit like a virus. Words are transmitted from one host to another, reproducing and changing as they infect different people along social networks. But now the literally viral nature of social media is accelerating this process from start to finish. In the span of just a year, a word like Riz can go from complete obscurity to becoming the Oxford English Dictionary Word of the Year. And the algorithm is the culprit, but influencers are the accomplices. We use whatever tricks we can to keep you entertained, because that makes our videos do better, which helps us earn a living. This means that we often end up creating and spreading words that help the system.
1: Clearly, you understand how the algorithm works in that you have been able to leverage it in a way that gets more people interested in the roots of language and explaining it to them. How did you do that?
2: Absolutely. There's sort of a deal with the devil that has to happen, right? You have to accept as a creator, yes, I'm playing into what the algorithm is rewarding, and they're going to reward, for example, trends. So I started talking about trending language, also analyzing the trending language where it came from. It's good for my business that the word skibbity goes viral, because now I get to talk about the etymology of skibbity. And because people are socially fascinated in this phenomenon, my video is going to go more viral than an analysis of the word chair or table or whatever. That's less interesting to people.
1: Let's pause. Footnote, skibbity. What's it mean? Where'd it come from? For those who don't know, like me.
2: I feel like at this point, at least most people have heard of skibbity somewhere in the news. It was just added to the Cambridge Dictionary. But skibbity is a nonsense word. It can be used completely randomly as an interjection. That doesn't mean anything, but it could be an intensifier. So you could say skibbity Riz is like very intense Riz in either a good or a bad direction.
1: Meaning charisma, just,
2: yeah,
1: you know.
2: Right.
1: It's NPR. We have an older audience.
2: No, of
1: Go
2: course.
1: On.
2: Yeah. Yeah. Very important to clarify. Uh-huh. So these are all kind of called brain rot words, and it's this meme aesthetic of supposedly words that are bad for your brain. As a linguist, I have to say there is nothing actually about these words that is mentally deleterious at all. But it is sort of the catch-all meme aesthetic of nonsensical repetition of algorithmic slang. And skibbity comes out of that YouTube short series. Riz comes from this Twitch streamer, Kai Sinat. But both are kind of taking on this role of absurdity in the algorithmic kind of milieu. It's more of, it's absurd because it's absurd because it's being recommended to us by the algorithm. And then middle schoolers start saying it because it sounds funny.
1: And then when older people start saying it, they stop saying it.
2: Exactly. I think we're well past skibbity. I think skibbity is on its last throes right now. It may be in the dictionary, but it's getting less and less popular in the middle schools.
1: In the middle schools. Yeah. I feel like these new words come up and I'm like, I don't know. By the time I understand it, they'll have moved on. So what's the point? But that's probably smart because nobody wants to hear me saying skibbity anyway, except they just did.
2: Well, you know, some of the trends that really stick out, I think they have shorter lifespans because it is that thing that you mentioned. Once your grandmother starts saying skibbity, you no longer want to say skibbity yourself.
1: Hey, I'm not a grandma yet.
2: I wasn't calling you a grandmother.
1: Okay.
2: But there is that aspect to how trends die out, that once it starts being used by an out-group, it initially had value because it was in the in-group, and now it no longer has that value, so it no longer has any cachet as a joke. Mm-hmm. And then we move on, and there's constantly new jokes percolating. I also think it's important to pay attention to the jokes that don't seem as obvious or don't even appear as jokes in the first place. I think these are the words that are actually going to change our language more permanently.
1: Mm.
2: Words that are percolating from usually minority groups or from more fringe phenomena, those are the ones that actually end up influencing our language. So I talk about the distinction between skibbity and low-key. So low-key is this adverb. It's been around since the 1800s as a word meaning like muted or something. Mm-hmm. But it was recently popularized in an adverbial sense, and this is from African American English, where people would say, oh, that party was low-key good.
1: Meaning like chill?
2: Yeah, well, low-key, yeah, it kind of means like, you know, nonchalant. I don't want to say it too much, being more low-key about it, right? It's muted. It's mutedness, it's reservedness.
1: Also, the way you just use nonchalant, not how I use nonchalant.
2: Oh, yeah, the word nonchalant is evolving as well. There's been an internet meme since like 2023 about how people are using this. So I guess it's tough being a translator when you're also deep in the kind of algorithm yourself. But yeah, so low-key, I think, and these changing definitions that we see with a lot of other words are also happening, but don't stick out as much as skibbity. And I think it's those words that don't stick out that are going to have a greater impact on our language hundreds of years from now.
1: So what you're just saying actually is explaining a lot of my 15-year-old daughter's behavior. I mean, teenagers, whatever, 'twas ever thus, every generation has its own way of rebelling. But nonchalance is definitely a thing.
2: Oh, absolutely. I also, an important point about the 15-year-olds, I think these kids are the bellwethers of where language is going to go. They are the ones that are actually most flexible with their linguistic behaviors. The elementary schoolers aren't quite as tapped into social trends yet or as searching to create identities. And older people are more entrenched in our ideas of how language should be or what words are supposed to sound like. And middle schoolers are forming their identity. They're trying to differentiate themselves from adults and from previous generations. They're trying to build a collective kind of identity for themselves. And so they are more flexible with adopting language. So you should be paying attention to your 15-year-old if you want to really understand what the state of the English language is right now.
1: So I guess someone would say like, yeah, but in my, you know, at my school, I remember there was like certain words. This is kind of gross, but in fourth grade, there was a kid who would spit at people, but only using his glands under his tongue. And he called it a gleek.
2: Huh.
1: This is super weird. But that it just took off in the fourth grade. It was like boys would gleek. The girl that
2: yeah.
1: they liked. Gross. But also clearly good word because it stuck with me for all these years. But that's always been the case. Like, how is it different than, you know, social groups coming up with their own language or, for that matter, like the printing press, the radio?
2: I'm so glad we're bringing up the printing press and the radio because the medium is the message. The way we're talking is going to shape the way that trends diffuse. And I'm not going to say, oh, it's new that humans are using language to communicate or come up with social trends. No, that is a fundamentally human activity, and we will always do it, and we will always find new ways to do it. But the algorithm is now mediating that interaction in the same way that the classroom did with the word gleek. The story of language as a whole is told by what mediums we're using to communicate. Before we had parchment and papyrus and everything, we relied a lot more on oral communication. Stories would be told through rhyme and meter, and then we moved to parchment and paper, and people were really concerned about that at the time. I think Plato was concerned about brain rot from people not memorizing things as much. Then we start segmenting our stories differently with paper, right? We can have chapters. We can actually put spaces between words as opposed to stone tablets where all the words were smushed together. And then we start mass producing things with the printing press. And the printing press now allows for vernacular language to reproduce and kind of solidify also at the same time the traditional gatekeepers of who gets to control how we talk. And so for a while, the printing press is the dominant mode of communication. You have a lot of standard language being replicated in all these different languages rather than just church Latin. And the internet finally creates this opportunity for the written replication of informal speech. You have people using slang words. You have people writing in lowercase and using abbreviations. And this is sort of this revolution in who can talk and who can vote on what language is supposed to be like. And that sort of lays the foundation for what I think is the new inflection point. Algorithms govern the distribution of content.
3: I don't know what type of videos I'm going to post on here yet.
4: Okay, but why is your content not blowing up if you're doing everything right? So let me put you on.
2: Things don't go viral unless they work for the algorithm. And what that means is that the language we're using is always sort of performing for the algorithm as well. And this is this medium that is always there, that is always shaping how ideas diffuse online. And that means any idea that diffuses is either good for the algorithm or it's created for the algorithm. That means using words like unalive. That means playing into trends like skibbity. That means a lot of creators are just incentivized to come up with new words or use trendy language because the algorithm sees that language as metadata.
1: Mm.
2: In the past, metadata was something like a hashtag, something that gives you information about the content. Now the algorithm sees everything. The natural language processing, computer vision components, all sub-algorithms analyze that, and they create this numerical representation of what a video is. Mm-hmm. And they already know what the video is about, but the word is part of that. So we're incentivized to use words that aid in the distribution of our own video.
1: Hmm. Just to follow up on, you know, the classic Marshall McLuhan idea of the medium is the message. The algorithm is the one that's shaping language. But to be clear, the algorithm is programmed by people who work for very large tech companies who want to monetize.
2: Absolutely. And they create those structures that are then replicated by other influencers down the line that, you need engagement, you need retention, which is how long people watch a video, you need likes. And so now as an influencer, I'm trying to make all my videos to get people to watch the whole time, and I want to get likes, otherwise the video is not going to be distributed. So I have to play into that. I also want to note that there's emergent social phenomena that aren't programmed just by these engineers. It's not purely like this top-down process. There's social expectations that come with each medium.
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2: On NPR, you have like an NPR voice that's been studied.
6: President Trump is making his first official trip of
2: Clearly,
6: this
2: Clearly, I am not good at adapting into this.
1: Oh, I think they've been trying to get rid of that for years, though.
2: But at the same time,
1: here I am. Uh-huh.
2: You're speaking in maybe a more radio-friendly voice. Uh-huh. I'm speaking in a more algorithm-friendly voice because that's what we've learned to talk when we're kind of communicating like this.
1: Well, wait, somebody might be like, what do you mean an algorithm friendly voice? Define that.
2: There's actually a bunch of different types of influencer accents, but you're probably familiar with the most famous sort of lifestyle influencer accent, the "Hey guys, welcome to NPR. Today we're going to be talking about algorithms." It has that up talk. It has the rising tone.
1: Well, because you're not getting any response from anyone. So you're like trying to have a conversation with yourself.
2: Exactly. This is a one-sided communication that is an important part of shaping it. But that's not all. You know, I could just continuously monotone deadpan into the camera and that wouldn't go viral because there's an expectation of how people are supposed to talk. And this sort of lifestyle influencer accent came out of the previous YouTube accent, which came out of the Valley Girl accent. So there's layers of social prestige in how we talk, and there's an expectation of what the lifestyle influencer is supposed to sound like.
1: Now, wait. Are you saying that the human brain is attracted to those, and therefore it gets more listens, and therefore the algorithm continues to push it? Or are you saying that the algorithm is hearing those intonations and pushing it harder on people?
2: No, I don't think the algorithm is picking up on accent intonations. I think there is actual human bias toward social prestige. We evaluate any kind of social situation through our lens of like, is this something worth listening to? And then like our slight scroll patterns get replicated through what the algorithm recommends. The algorithm doesn't even need to analyze whether or not this person's speaking in a lifestyle influencer accent. It's merely telling that, This viewer scrolled away quickly because this person wasn't speaking in a socially approved accent in their minds, and that means I'm going to recommend this video to fewer users. And so there's sort of a selection that happens for socially desirable accents to replicate. And I also want to clarify that's only one type of accent that's the most stereotyped because, you know, women are scrutinized with language. I speak in what I call an educational influencer accent. I'll talk very quickly. I'll stress more words to keep you watching my video.
1: I get the sense, though, that you were a fast talker always, no?
2: I definitely am a fast talker, and I'm definitely giving away myself here. But also, there's a perfection that I strive for in the videos where I'll retake certain clips if it seems like I don't have the right intonation on the right word, or if I stumble on my words, or if I don't talk fast enough. And so what now is still like a kind of more natural way of speaking for me. And I, again, would probably speak differently if I was in a larger group conversation where you don't need to, it's like more laid back, you know, it's more demure.
1: You're so nonchalant, Adam, my God.
2: I don't want to be chalant all the time. There's a time and a place to be chalant, and there's a time to be nonchalant.
1: Wait, there's a difference between chalant and nonchalant?
2: Well, nonchalant is being reserved. And then,
1: but chalant is not its own word. What?
2: But it is. It is now. It's a slang word that was popularized through like social media.
1: Meaning?
2: And people will talk, meaning the opposite of nonchalant, meaning you are overt about something.
1: Like jazzed?
2: Yeah, you're excited about something. I'm chalant about language, you know?
1: When I say jazzed, are you like, whoa, 87 or what?
2: I mean, I probably would just use the word chalant, exactly.
1: When we come back, Adam's concern and optimism for social media users, younger ones in particular. Plus, Adam and I go viral. Maybe.
2: Oh, you didn't know about
1: the word?
2: All
1: right, how do we begin? Oh, sorry. Just terrible. Okay. Today on the show, the creator economy and its effects on language. I'm Manoush Zomorodi, and you're listening to the TED Radio Hour from NPR. Stay with us.
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1: It's the TED Radio Hour from NPR. I'm Manoush Zomorodi. We've been talking to Adam Alexic about the creator economy. Adam calls himself a social media linguist. He's also the author of AlgoSpeak, How Social Media is Transforming the Future of Language. And he has built his career explaining the cultural and generational divide on how we use words.
2: We didn't have the idea of a social generation in the 1800s. This is like a new thing. People are coming back from World War I. We call them the lost generation. Oh, the people coming back from World War II, that's the GI generation. And then we have baby boomers. And then we actually don't know what to call you, the next generation after that. We're like, well, I guess they don't have a desire to be defined, so we'll call them Gen X. And then we just keep running with the idea that generations exist. And then we have like millennial, yeah, because it's 2000. And then, well, we don't know what to call Gen Z either. So we'll just do whatever was two after Gen X. And now we just ran out of the alphabet, so we'll call it Gen Alpha. But I think influencers play into these labels because there is a human social fascination with being labeled. We love things like MBTIs and Zodiacs and the idea of belonging to a bucket and with a generation.
1: And it's shorthand, right?
2: It is. It is shorthand. Obviously, it's reductive, and I think people realize that. But we're using more generational language than we were before because it works. It works to talk about the Gen Z finger heart versus the millennial heart. Or before Gen X, people will start a short form video. They'll do like a little breath in.
1: Uh-huh.
2: It's so strange to me that we put ourselves in buckets like that, and they actually serve as algorithmic trend bait to say that you are, oh, this is a Gen Z thing. This is the Gen Z stare went viral recently. I did a video on the boomer ellipses.
15: There's always a random dot, dot, dot in the middle of their messages.
1: Well, oh, I do that.
2: I phrased it that way because I knew it would go viral. Like, why do boomers put dots in their text, which is not a normal thing that young people do?
15: So it's simply more efficient to separate ideas.
1: But it's like trailing off in your language.
2: Yeah, yeah. It's just, there's different texting etiquette among different generations, and again, to use that word generation already feels like, I mean, all of language is putting things into categories, but I think some categories are more reductive than others.
16: For example, the suffix core
0: has recently gotten very popular in Gen Z slang to describe specific aesthetics, like cottagecore, or goblincore, or angelcore. And on the surface level, these are cute. You watch a cottagecore video, you like it. Later on, you get more cottagecore content. You might even start to identify with the cottagecore aesthetic. But here's the thing. It's all fake. The entire reason these aesthetics exist is because TikTok algorithm has decided that words like cottagecore qualify as trending metadata. So creators respond by making more cottagecore content that propagates the word, and then more people interact with it, which makes the word trendier. And this happens because social media algorithms want to make you identify with hyper-compartmentalized labels, since they can then give you extremely specific commercialized content catering to that identity. Now that you're a cottagecore person, you feel special every time you get a cottagecore video. You're like, cottagecore? Oh, the algorithm really knows me. The algorithm gave you that identity. You might even start buying cottagecore clothing or cottagecore decorations to fit your new lifestyle as a cottagecore person, and that's exactly what they want. The craziest part is, they're not even trying to hide this.
1: This is at the heart of the capitalist maker economy, no?
2: This is such an important point to understand about how algorithms work. They want more categories. It's really good for them if I'm a demisexual goblin core Gen Z Swifty.
1: I don't even know what you just said, but yes, go on.
2: The point is, those are all little identifiers, little pieces of metadata about myself as a user. The algorithm actually doesn't need the words, but humans sense that they are trying to perform for the algorithm, and they create these words, and they actually circularly, emergently make more of a cluster of users who identify with this label, and that it makes more for the algorithm to reward. And it's all part of this surveillance capitalism system where now they have more things to label about us, more ways to target us more specifically. If you look at TikTok's business page in 2021, it says that subcultures are the new demographics, and it gives businesses ideas for how to profit off things like cottagecore and the hashtag baddie aesthetic. And what's crazy to me about that page, they are using the word demographic.
1: Mm-hmm.
2: Because in the past, a demographic was like race, age, gender. And now it's also whether you're cottagecore or not.
1: So as a Gen Xer, part of me is like, dude, you're totally selling out. But I'm guessing that that was an extremely time-specific way of testing you on why you are in the career you're in.
2: I think I'm extremely aware of the dissonance, I guess, that is required to be a creator talking about these words and caring about how algorithms are affecting our culture. I think it is possible to use these algorithms subversively. Otherwise, I would not. It's also, I think, very important to mix forms of media. If we're going back to McLuhan and media theory, there's a scholar called Harold Innes, who came before McLuhan in Canada. I think he has a fascinating point about space-biased versus time-biased communication. And time-biased sticks with the cultural record, like books and oral traditions. And so while it might take way longer to reach an audience that's the same size, space-biased media fills up a lot of space really quickly, but doesn't stick around. Something like a newspaper or mass media or TV or right now algorithms are incredibly space-biased. They fill our consciousness and then they go away. So it seems that both types of media have their pros and cons, right? Space-biased media is very good for communicating to a big audience, and time-biased media is very good for maintaining some kind of cultural constancy or longevity. And so I think we should be mixing as much time-biased and space-biased media as possible, where we build a more holistic picture of society and reality by consuming and engaging with all these different types of media. So that's why I wrote a book.
1: Yeah, I did want to ask you that. Writing a book seems kind of retro in a way, but based on what you've just said, am I right to assume that you were happy to create it? Well, A, because you got paid, and B, gets your ideas to more people, but C, it's more tangible, that it'll stand the test of time, maybe unlike some of your TikTok videos?
2: Yeah, I don't think anybody's looking at my TikTok videos from 2023. somebody might look at this book 2 years from now, though. So there is a difference to how ideas can diffuse, and ideas will diffuse differently depending on the medium. So a lot of this is just built up layers of human social constructs, the NPR social construct of how we're supposed to talk versus the book social construct of how I'm supposed to write, which is informal English, mind you. And then there's the TikTok construct of how I'm supposed to talk, and each of these has a different layer of respect or understanding of how I should be communicating.
1: So who are you really, Adam?
2: I think a good communicator should know to adapt to different media and to different types of people and to different social settings. And we are constantly code switching all around us. You are a different person talking to your grandmother than talking to your best friend. And that is super normal. Your grandmother's house is a different medium than the bar that you're hanging out with your friend at. So this is an aspect of human nature to switch with the medium, but kind of maintain conceptual constancy, I guess. Still have your own moral system and your own direction with what you're trying to do.
1: I asked Adam to make a video with me. How do we begin? Oh, sorry. And use his formula to see if we could go viral.
2: The lighting's kind of bad.
1: By playing to the algorithm.
2: Good, yeah. Okay, yeah.
1: Our first requirement, a trendy new word.
2: Oh, you didn't know about the word clanker?
1: And you always need a good hook. Gen X versus Gen Z. No, I had no idea. I'm Gen X.
2: It's kind of a speculative slur for robots. So the idea that they would become more sentient in the future and they could be treated as a human minority today.
1: The point of this video? To get people thinking about why we would even invent a slur for something that humans created. In this case, robots, which we are now calling clankers, as a slur.
2: Exactly. So the idea is a derogatory play on the idea of clanking as a robot, but also the N-word itself. It comes from Star Wars, where robots are seen as sort of a secondary race, and there's a lot of ideas about clankers being a lower class, but sort of anthropomorphized citizen in the future.
1: In some ways, that makes sense. Like, they're not humans, so shouldn't they be treated as clankers?
2: You know, it's just the idea that in the future they would become conscious, and we aren't recognizing that. It's sort of an online meme that's speculating about your daughter bringing home a clanker in the year 2060.
1: So, like, 2060, my daughter's going to bring home a robot who is really, really nice to her, therefore a nicer boyfriend than a real human, but he's kind of a clanker.
2: Right. Well, the idea is you don't want your daughter dating a robot.
1: Amen to that.
2: Well, in 2060, that might be racist.
1: Oh, God. Will the word clanker be around a year from now? Maybe not. Are these trendy words and memes among the world's most urgent issues? Definitely not. But as much as they are fun and interesting, there is a darker side to this world of algorithms and memes. I do want to make sure that I ask you, there are people who are using language and the way the algorithm works to get across all kinds of ideas. Last year, we saw the shocking murder of Charlie Kirk, the conservative influencer. That trial is ongoing. But before his death as an influencer, he built a big following online, in part through a very particular use of language, right? It was short, punchy, geared for viralness. From your perspective, how does that illustrate the way that social media platforms are shaping the way public figures communicate?
2: Yeah, there's a sort of gotcha style that goes viral that you'll see Ben Shapiro or Charlie Kirk in the past use. That's like, keep it concise, keep it clip farmed. So something that can go viral as a 30-second clip, some snarky soundbite. Doesn't matter who's more correct, just who can go more viral. And if you can go more viral than the other person, you can outcompete like rebuttals or counterpoints. So it's more about just get your idea out there than have some measured response. And algorithms reward extreme things, right? When we're talking about engagement optimization, what these algorithms are doing to get our attention, things that are good at getting attention are unfortunately really extreme things. So far left and far right opinions and voices are going to be amplified. You know, AOC and Marjorie Taylor Greene are always going to go viral than my congressman where I grew up in Albany, New York, Paul Tonko. No offense, he's kind of boring. He doesn't go viral, right? There's no kind of extreme point to his views, so it's not going to go as far on the algorithm. And so you have this ability of more extreme views to outcompete less extreme views, diffuse further, and then more people maybe start adopting that. It represents a new chance for people to donate money, or I think Donald Trump is the first algorithmic president in the same way that Kennedy was the first TV president. He was famously kind of elected over Nixon because he looked more photogenic. And I think Donald Trump is the more memeable president. And if photogenic candidates were good on TV, memeable presidents are good for algorithms.
1: I mean, one illustration I think of how, just back to Charlie Kirk, how this can play out in real life. I had a conversation with a friend, a mom, who said to me, I hate to admit it, I had not heard of Charlie Kirk. But I asked my 14-year-old son if he had, and he said, duh, mom, of course I have. I'm a white 14-year-old kid on social media. I'm targeted exactly by them. Of course I've seen his videos. The fact that he understood what he was getting and why he was getting it. Do you think that the younger generation is more savvy, and are they questioning what the information that they're getting because they are thinking about the medium?
2: Yes, I actually have so much optimism for the younger generation. I actually think older generations are maybe more concerningly illiterate of the new medium. The first people to get tricked by slop were boomers on Facebook, and there was like a shrimp Jesus that went viral. I think young people generally have a decent understanding of, oh, this could be AI, this might not be real, or like, this is the algorithm, and the algorithm is not necessarily showing me what I want. When people engage less with new media, they are less aware of how some things are fake or overrepresented. But yes, definitely, it is still a pipeline for younger people to get radicalized. A lot of this comes directly out of extreme ideology built on 4chan.
0: Some of the linguistic communities created by the algorithm can be actively harmful. Many younger people have started using the suffix pilled to mean convinced into a lifestyle. If I recently discovered that I really like eating burritos, for example, I can say, I'm so burrito-pilled. But that word was formed through analogy with black-pilled, a term meaning convinced into incel ideology. Now, incels are a dangerous, misogynistic group, and yet somehow the vocabulary is filtering into Gen Z slang because the algorithm gave these hate groups a space. And again, many people don't even know where it came from. But for the few people who might be interested in the underlying idea, it's now more accessible to them because of the way that slang spreads on the internet.
1: What do you think that means? You just said you were an optimist for younger generation, but after hearing you say that, I worry a lot.
2: I'm an optimist for younger generations having literacy about this stuff. I am not an optimist in terms of algorithms and how they impact our culture. I do want to draw that distinction between language and culture because I sort of comment on both a lot, and I think language is fine, and there's nothing wrong with individual words. They're never brain rot. I do think the same way as Chai and Tea, language points us towards greater cultural shifts. You see a lot of words coming from that 4chan manosphere space, and we should be paying attention to why are these words coming out of that space. It's because that space is good at creating memes that export their ideology, and sometimes their ideology is very intertwined with far-right ideas and aesthetics. And yeah, that's kind of a problem of algorithms themselves, how they push extreme perspectives. What I said earlier about mixing media, I really hope that we come to realize as a culture that we should not just be relying on algorithms for our news, but also, you know, mainstream news has its own biases. It's good to get news from as many places as possible and build a greater picture of reality. It's good to build your stories of who people are through in-person connections as well, because algorithms are going to show you a flattened representation of what society is.
0: I do think we should be aware. We should be aware when the way we're talking may have been conditioned by the algorithm. We should be aware when the words we're using may have been engineered to sell us things. We should be aware when our language regurgitates extremist rhetoric, and we should be aware when that language can be used to harm other people. We should be aware of etymology in general because it helps us better understand who we are today. We should be aware. And with that, I have just one final piece of slang for you. It's a common phrase used by younger people when we finish a long-winded explanation of something. Thanks for coming to my TED Talk.
1: That was Adam Alexic. He's the author of AlgoSpeak, How Social Media is Transforming the Future of Language. You can find him at Etymology Nerd on social media, and you can see his talk at TED.com. Thank you so much for listening to our show today. If you enjoyed it, leave us a comment. What words are you using? We would love to know. You can do that on Spotify or email us at tedradiohour@npr.org. We love hearing from you. This episode was produced by Matthew Cloutier and edited by Sanaz Meshkinpour and me. Our production staff at NPR also includes James Delahousie, Rachel Faulkner-White, Katie Monteleone, Fiona Guerin, Harsha Nahada, and Phoebe Lett. Our executive producer is Irene Noguchi. Our audio engineers were Damian Herring and Gilly Moon. Our theme music was written by Ramtin Arablouei. Our partners at TED are Chris Anderson, Roxanne Hilash, and Daniela Balarezzo. I'm Manoush Zomorodi, and you've been listening to the TED Radio Hour from NPR.
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18: I'm Robin Young. It's Here and Now. Coming up, the U.S. threatens Iran with the single greatest financial offensive ever. But will this be the warning that stops the war?
17: Also, livestock producers in Kansas who supply beef and pork and milk say they're struggling to hire legal immigrants.
19: Labor has been a challenge for years, and it is only getting worse.
18: And author Edwidge Dandekat's new novel has at its center a woman who survives a terrible mall shooting. Edwidge thought she survived one, too.
20: People started running. I started running, and I hid behind a bush.
18: It turned out to be a terrifying prank, but we'll hear how that prank led to a book. Coming up Here and Now.
17: After this news.
21: Live from NPR News, I'm Lakshmi Singh. The Trump administration is waging intensified economic warfare against Iran under a plan it calls Operation Economic Outcast. A short time ago, Treasury Secretary Scott Bessent announced the U.S. will target 5 critical sectors: digital assets, technology, gold, aviation, and shipping. Bessent warns countries doing business with Iran to stop, saying it's no longer acceptable to operate in the gray spaces. While he did not name the countries that could face retaliation, China, the United Arab Emirates, and Turkey are among Iran's trade partners.
22: Our objective is to sever every economic lifeline that sustains this tyrannical regime until Tehran stands alone.
21: Iran calls the new sanctions an economic form of terrorism to punish a country whose economy has already been severely hit by current sanctions. Tehran warns it'll punish countries in the region if they cooperate with the U.S. Immigration authorities have arrested the father of a man serving on the USS Abraham Lincoln that until recently have been operating in the Middle East. More from NPR's Maria Godoy.
23: The Department of Homeland Security confirmed that Border Patrol agents arrested Luis Aviles during a vehicle stop in Key West, Florida. Aviles is from Nicaragua. In a post on Facebook, Aviles' son, Joshua Aviles, who has been on the USS Abraham Lincoln for more than 9 months, wrote, quote, "I don't know how I can mentally continue working 12-plus hour days knowing that my dad is somewhere, possibly being treated like a criminal. The military's parole in place policy allows parents, spouses, and children of service members to obtain legal immigration status." DHS said in a statement that Luis Aviles entered the U.S. illegally and, quote, "having a family member in the military is not a free pass to violate our nation's laws." Maria Godoy, NPR News.
3: The Supreme Court ruled earlier this year that some of President Trump's global tariffs were illegal and refunds commenced. But shoppers are getting left out of billions of dollars in refunds. They've been going primarily to American businesses, and as NPR's Stephen Basaha explains, few of those companies are actually passing along those refunds to customers.
4: Retailers shared the cost of tariffs with consumers, mainly by raising prices. But the dean of Syracuse University's College of Law, Terrence Lau, says retailers are not sharing the refund because it's difficult to know how much more each shopper paid because of tariffs.
5: It's like the retailer stirred the tax into the batter. So once it's cooked into the cake, you can't just back it out ingredient by ingredient anymore because it's not separated.
4: Shipping companies like UPS, DHL, and FedEx are the exception here. They charge customers tariff fees and are now in the process of returning those fees to customers. Walmart says it's sharing refunds through lower prices.
3: That's Stephen Basaha. It's NPR News. The United Kingdom is urging social media companies, including TikTok, to take down viral videos that celebrate dangerous driving. The government spoke out after two police officers were killed Saturday. Their vehicle was struck by a Volkswagen that was driving the wrong way on a road in northeastern England. Five of the Volkswagen's occupants, ranging in age from 17 to 23, also died. Local media report that one of the young victims may have previously posted a video of someone driving dangerously. GLP-1 drugs such as Ozempic are changing healthcare, according to a new report from analysts at Wells Fargo. More from NPR's Sydney Lupkin.
6: Between 2022 and 2024, GLP-1 usage rose about 140%. Over the same time, bariatric surgery fell 34%. That's just one of the ways GLP-1 drugs are changing the healthcare landscape, says Robin Wenzel, head of Wells Fargo Industry Insights.
24: U.S., you know, adult obesity at about 40% of the population, you know, this is not an outlier. This is a true challenge that healthcare industries, hospitals have had to really face and manage around.
6: She says GLP-1 drugs have been a disruptor. For the pharmaceutical industry, her team found that oncology is also no longer considered the most valuable therapeutic category for new drugs. In 2022, just 1% of the drugs in companies' pipelines were GLP-1s. Now, it's a quarter of them.
3: Sydney Lepkin reporting. It's NPR.
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28: I'm Robin Young in Boston. It's Here and Now. And today, just a little while ago, Treasury Secretary Scott Bessent announced the highly anticipated plan for Iran, something he called economic asphyxiation of the regime. But here's what he said, for instance, about countries that do business with Iran.
22: Every country has a defined timeline to shut down activities we have identified. If they do not take action, we will do so unilaterally through Treasury authorities.
28: Secretary Bessent added the clock just started ticking, but some thought Time had already run out. Nigar Mortazavi is senior fellow at the Center for International Policy, host of the Iran podcast. Nigar, we spoke earlier today, waiting for these announcements. Did you expect more action than continued threats? What did you hear?
0: Not really. I mean, it's very much a continuation of the rhetoric of president's senior officials since before the war, the beginning of the war. But I don't know how this is going to achieve any goals in action. I mean, military supremacy, U.S. has military supremacy over Iran, and they haven't been able to make Iran surrender or capitulate with that kind of absolute force. So to think that more economic force is going to bring the Iranians to some form of surrender, I think is just a mirage.
28: Well, at least one reporter at the press conference felt this was less than the D-Day promised. Here's that exchange.
1: You described this as an economic D-Day, but D-Day wasn't a threat of an invasion, and the U.S. didn't give a timeline to Germany. So why not impose the sanctions today?
22: Well, we are giving everyone the opportunity to remedy bad behavior. Why would I want to blow up the global financial system?
28: Does that make sense to you? Because some would say, but if that's what you think is going to happen, why this avenue?
0: Right. I mean, I think that's a question for the administration. I just saw a former State Department official basically called this a nothing burger. I mean, it seems like that's what it is, more threats, but it's not very clear if there's an actual strategy behind this, if there's a path to a goal. And what is the goal? You know, again, this was a war that started with a set of goals, very high grand goals. Regime change in Iran, destroying their army, navy, air force, their nuclear program, which supposedly was already destroyed last year in the Operation Midnight Hammer. And then this war not only didn't achieve any of those goals, it created a whole new problem, which is the Strait of Hormuz. And it turned to be a main point of leverage Iran has because of the advantage of geography, which you can't change with more economic pressure, even if we assume that there is going to be immense economic pressure. So I'm just not sure if there's a strategy for this administration. And this also, I think, speaks to the frustration, because I think President Trump entered the war assuming this will be a quick and easy win. Some compared it to Venezuela and that this would be a similar model. And it didn't happen. And I think now the frustration is, why can't the U.S. be the absolute winner? And the Iranians have shown that they have some cards to play and some leverage.
28: Well, Iran has said that if, other countries side with the U.S. and adhere to the sanctions, that they will stop every drop of oil from making it out of the region, including, you know, closing other waterways besides the Strait of Hormuz. But Secretary Bessin said the president is making phone calls, you know, trying to twist arms, getting other countries to side with the U.S. Your thoughts there? And by the way, might one of those calls be to China?
0: Very possible. So when we talk about Iran's leverage, look, there's the Strait of Hormuz, which is a very strategic waterway that Iran has the advantage of geography. You know, Iran is this vast coastline that's basically hugging that strait. If you look at the map, that's never going to change. And so for the U.S. to assume that with force and more pressure or phone calls, they can somehow reverse Iran's access, I think is a mistake. And then talking about other waterways, Iran has allies across the region, including the Houthis, which have access to another strait, the Bab el-Mandab and the Red Sea, and that's going to be potentially another theater or another front that Iran can open in the war. So basically, the way Iran has resisted this military supremacy against the U.S. and Israel is in what they call an asymmetric war. They have opened new fronts in this war in Lebanon, in the other straits, and they have essentially escalated horizontally, and they're showing that they're willing to do that even more.
28: I just have to ask you to be brief here, but I'm curious. The president says Iran is completely collapsing. To the extent that you are hearing from people inside Iran, you host the Iran podcast, what are people there thinking, bracing for this? And again, we just have a few seconds here.
0: Sure. So the reality is the economic pressure is real, and it's, you know, the main burden is on average Iranians, working class, middle class. Inflation is high and prices, you know, are going up rapidly. But has that produced any policy change as far as the government in past decades of U.S. sanctions? Right. And, you know, this is a bipartisan policy. It just never brought policy change for Washington, and I don't think it's going to do it now.
28: Nigar Mortazavi, Senior Fellow at the Center for International Policy, host of the Iran podcast. Check it out. Thank you so much, Nigar.
0: Thanks, Robin.

0: federal government is in the midst of rounding up 1,000 wild horses in Colorado, using a helicopter to herd them off the range. Advocates call these gathers cruel, while supporters believe it's necessary to help preserve the land.
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6: It's Here and Now. People in Spokane, Washington have started returning to neighborhoods destroyed by those recent fires. Over 900 buildings were lost, including the home of the Herzog family. Now, we first met them a couple weeks ago, right after they got out, just in the nick of time. Here's Dad, Ryan Herzog.
7: We officially left our house. The garage door opened at 2:53, and we have video of the house on fire at 3:15. There were 30 to 40 foot flames coming above our houses.
6: After Ryan, his wife Annie, their son Landon, and their two dogs made it out, they spent some nights in temporary housing, but they lost everything. And now Ryan, Annie, and Landon are here with us in the studio because they happen to be in the Boston area after dropping off older son, brother Ben, at a college in the area. So welcome to all of you. It's good to see you all.
8: Thank you.
6: Yeah. Hi, Landon.
9: Hi.
6: I know you all have new clothes on, probably.
8: Yes.
6: Right. Well, yeah. So, you know, let's start with, you know, you dropped off Ben, and I remember, you know, Ben telling us that he lost everything he hoped to take to college, but also he sounded a little unsure about even going. Everyone else, you know, would want to party at school, and he might be thinking about his family back home and everything he lost, you know, being a different place. So Ryan, you start, you know, how did that drop off go? How is Ben doing?
10: He seems to be doing great. He is doing a pre-orientation group, so he's going to meet some new friends. And we were originally staying till the 26th in case he needed anything or wanted us to stay longer. And he's already decided that we can go home a day earlier and get Landon to school here in a little bit. So we feel pretty good that he's going to be in a

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1: I'm Scott Tong. It's been 9 years since the devastating genocide of the Rohingya people by Myanmar's security forces. We speak to a New York-based Rohingya student who fled as a teenager. He shares his story and concerns for fellow Rohingya. They're in limbo after the Trump administration ended their temporary protected status. Next time, Here and Now.

0: Do you think that this 2-year plan to prop up the reservoirs is going to be enough long term to keep the system from crashing?
1: So the 2-year plan is very robust. So we will be able to deal with additional reductions if they are needed, if Mother Nature is unkind to us. But we need actions by all 7 states and actions by Mexico.
0: Tom Buschotsky is director of the Arizona Department of Water Resources. Tom, thank you so much.
1: Thank you for having me. These are important issues for the nation and obviously for my state.
2: And we'll continue to follow this story here and now.
3: The federal government is in the midst of rounding up 1,000 wild horses in Colorado, using a helicopter to herd them off the range. Advocates call these gathers cruel, while supporters believe it's necessary to help preserve the land.
4: We want to see the ground healthy. We want to see it productive. 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
10: It's Here and Now. Horror is having a moment. Over 90% of young adults say they love to watch horror movies. Some cut their teeth on the cult horror hit series Paranormal Activity, which debuted in 2007, purporting to be found video that a young couple took of supernatural spirits haunting their bedroom. In this scene, Katie Featherston and Mika Sloat, the actors' real names, stand on their stairwell. Their wedding photo has been shattered. Mika has been skeptical. Kate is convinced. Then Kate freezes.
11: It's here.
12: What's here?
11: What?
12: What are you talking about?
11: I don't know. I feel it. I feel it breathing on me. Mika, come on! Come on! Please!
10: Get out! That first movie, written, shot, and directed by Oren Peli for about $15,000. The series was taken over by big studios. There are now 7 films in all. The 8th is in production. And now there's also Paranormal Activity, the stage version, which has packed in audiences from London's West End to L.A., Chicago, Boston, and it's just hit Broadway. Cher Alvarez has been with the show from the beginning. She's half of the haunted couple, the one who believes.
11: I can feel it. Like the sense that something really bad is. It knows me and all of the things that I've... I hope I am a little crazy. Because if I'm not crazy and this thing is here, then we're not... We're not safe. You believe me now?
10: Again, get out. Paranormal Activity is directed by Felix Barrett, written by playwright Levi Holloway. I spoke with Levi at WBUR's City Space about taking on an iconic film. One of the things he said, getting out won't help. Your actors are frightened.
13: Yes. Felix Barrett, the director, he would lead the actors through a lot of fun and games at first, like hide and seek and stuff like that, which sounds like, what? But

0: Funding for Here and Now comes from the listeners of WBUR Boston and the Museum of Science, Boston, with live demonstrations and hands-on exhibits that explore the wonders of Earth and space and a science that connects them. For curious minds of all ages, more at mos.org.
1: I'm Robin Young. 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Well, for author Eric Gray, it's the Beatles' 64 hit, I Feel Fine.
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8: From WHYY in Philadelphia, this is Fresh Air. I'm Tanya Mosley in Los Angeles. Today, Lisa Kudrow and the end of her HBO show, The Comeback. You know her as Phoebe on Friends, but long before that, Kudrow was performing as a kid for the people around her.
9: I imitated Lily Tomlin, Edith Ann, that character on Laugh-In. I'd go to slumber parties, and to me it was like doing a show, because I'll do that, and then lip-sync songs, and then have everyone do it. I was like a cruise director.
8: Kudrow is up for 2 Emmy Awards for the final season of The Comeback, about an actress who will endure almost anything to keep working. We also talk about how a trip to Belarus changed her view of herself and her family, and what she noticed about Friends, binging it for the first time decades later. Also, critic at large John Powers reviews the Paramount Plus series Diara from Detroit. First News.
10: Live from NPR News, I'm Lakshmi Singh. The Trump administration is calling this D-Day for the Iranian economy and warning countries they could face U.S. sanctions if they continue to do business with Iran. But as NPR's Michelle Kellerman reports, the U.S. is giving Iran's trading partners some time.
11: Unlike the D-Day landing in France during World War II, the U.S. is giving countries some time to choose between doing business with Iran or with the U.S. Treasury Secretary Scott Bessent put it this way after laying out the financial sanctions that could come.
12: We are giving everyone the opportunity to remedy bad behavior. Why would I want to blow up the global financial system?
11: Bessent would not spell out the timeline of when Iran's biggest traders, including China, could face secondary sanctions. The Treasury Secretary says countries know the consequences of continuing to do business with Iran. Michelle Kellerman, NPR News, Washington.
10: The Department of Homeland Security conducted wide-reaching surveillance on Minnesotans during the ICE surge earlier this year. That is according to government documents recently made public. NPR's Meg Anderson spoke with some of the people surveilled to see how they're feeling.
13: For months around the Twin Cities, undercover agents attended meetings at churches, libraries, and schools and gathered information on people who have not been accused of crimes. Last February at Prince of Peace Lutheran Church in Roseville, Minnesota, an undercover DHS agent attended a meeting of ICE protesters and compiled dossiers on the people there. Steve Sylvester is the pastor.
14: It feels like I'm living in 1950s Eastern Europe. It just feels completely out of place and inappropriate.
13: His church is far from the only place affected. Legal experts say these tactics by DHS raise serious privacy concerns. In a statement, DHS told NPR it does not comment on the existence or status of ongoing investigations. Meg Anderson, NPR News.
10: Nearly 2 weeks after parts of the Midwest were ravaged by a series of severe thunderstorms, a powerful derecho, thousands of people in northwest Indiana are still without electricity. However, the utility company NIPSCO says it expects all power to be restored by tomorrow. The mayor of Gary, Indiana, Eddie Melton, describes the aftermath of this windstorm as unlike any other many of his constituents have experienced.
15: It's been extremely difficult, very frustrating to be without power for so many days. Folks with medical conditions, individuals, and children not in school. So it's something we're going to be recovering for quite some time, even when the power comes back on.
10: The destructive winds and floods wreaked havoc far beyond Gary. About 250 miles away, the mayor of Columbus, Ohio, Andrew Ginther, said storms inundated the city with more than 3 inches of rain in just 12 hours. This is NPR News. A U.S. Navy sailor says that while he was deployed in the Middle East, he found out federal immigration agents had arrested his father. The Department of Homeland Security confirms Luis Aviles, who is from Nicaragua, was detained during a traffic stop in Florida. Joshua Aviles posted about his father on Facebook. He says he has spent the last 9-plus months on the USS Abraham Lincoln, the aircraft carrier that became the subject of reports about deteriorated conditions for the 5,000-member crew. The Lincoln is now headed back to the U.S. after it was relieved by the USS George Washington. Molecules have long been made by using lots of energy to force atoms together or break them apart, but a material scientist at Stanford is using light to run chemical reactions with a fraction of the energy. Here's NPR's Ari Daniel.
16: Jen Dione uses light as a kind of chemical scalpel.
17: A tool that allows you to very precisely control what atoms and molecules are doing, to create exactly the product you want and very little of the products you don't want.
16: Dione and her team illuminate nanoparticles with laser light, which pushes electrons around in just the right way to make or break bonds, precisely forging the desired molecule without the heat and pressure that require so much energy. The technique can be used to make fertilizer and convert greenhouse gases into fuels, processes that Dione believes can be scaled up within a few years. Ari Daniel, NPR News.
10: The Dow's closed up 140 points. 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
19: This is Fresh Air. I'm Tanya Mosley. Before my guest, Lisa Kudrow, was famous, back when she was doing improv, she created a character, an actress determined to stay in show business no matter what it cost her. That character eventually became Valerie Cherish, the relentlessly optimistic actress who has been chasing her comeback since 2005. Here she is in the show's first season, trying to get the title of her new reality show just right.
20: This is my comeback. All right, I'm good. Let me take that again, okay? So this is my Jane, I'm sorry. The camera keeps moving in and out.
21: It's is always going to be moving. Just keep going.
20: No, yeah, oh, I know. I know, it's just, I don't know if I should wait for it to settle or... That's right, yeah. Oh, right, yeah, that's right. This one's always going to be moving because that one is stationary. Got it. Okay, here we go. This is my comeback. You know what? I want to do another.
19: That's Valerie at the beginning of a comeback she'll spend the next 21 years trying to pull off. Kudrow developed Valerie for HBO with writer and director Michael Patrick King, building a character who wants to be back on television so badly that she will endure almost anything. Demotions, humiliations, and writers half her age who barely hide what they think of her. Now in the show's final season, Valerie finally gets what she has been chasing, the lead in a network sitcom. The catch? AI is writing the scripts. The role has Kudrow up for 2 Emmys this year, one for acting and one for writing. It's the latest chapter in a career that includes 10 seasons as Phoebe on Friends, whose finale drew more than 50 million viewers. She won her first Emmy for that role in 1998. Her credits run long, so here are just a few. Web Therapy, the improvised comedy she co-created, playing a therapist who conducts very short sessions online. Who Do You Think You Are, the genealogy series she executive produced for 11 seasons, and Romy and Michelle's High School Reunion, a sequel announced earlier this summer. And Lisa Kudrow, welcome back to Fresh Air.
0: Hi, thank you. Nice to be back.
19: Yes, you and Michael have this way of catching Hollywood just at moments of really big change, and we saw that throughout every season of The Comeback over the last 21 years. And Valerie is finally getting what she wants for this particular season. She's got her own sitcom. She is the lead, but it is written by AI.
0: Right.
19: Tell me why you all felt like this was the perfect situation for Valerie to be in. How did you all even come to this?
0: The premise alone offers so many layers and areas to explore. And, you know, there's a threat that everyone's responding to. Mm-hmm. And Valerie's the one who's, okay, no problem. Because there'll be a camera on me, right?
19: So interesting, right? Because the first season, the threat was reality television.
0: Mm-hmm.
19: And then the second season, it was really like the docudrama type series thing.
0: Right. Premium cable, half hour, single camera, no jokes.
19: Yeah. She's like a mixture of a lot of different people. It's someone that you came up with very early in your career. How did you come up with the idea?
0: Well, she was nowhere near as fleshed out. In The Groundlings, I did a character monologue called Your Favorite Actress on a Talk Show.
19: And Groundlings is the improv theater group here in Los Angeles.
0: That's right. And so it was just that one character monologue. And she's on a talk show. She's on Johnny Carson, who was still
19: Johnny
0: the host
19: Carson,
0: of The Tonight Show.
19: Uh-huh.
0: And she hadn't been on in a long time. And it's just watching her try to spin everything and act like she's in control. And then just the phoniness. That's the one thing that made me laugh about her on that, in that monologue that made me laugh. When she looks at the audience and she's saying, you know, the environment is real important to me. You know, it's so important. It really should be. And looks out at the audience and just says, people, please, please save the planet as a favor to me. I'll love you for it, you know. Because I would see actors sort of acting like, well, everyone will do what I say.
19: Mm-hmm, mm-hmm. She also, especially in the first season, she almost felt delusional. No one knew how to take her. She seemed oblivious to how other people reacted to her.
0: Right.
19: Yeah.
0: Exactly. Delusional is the word. That's how I saw her, too, and that's what made me laugh. And her immediate spin on things, you know, if anyone was insulting, she'd spin it like having a bad day, I guess.
19: Yeah.
0: You know, like,
19: right.
0: Not for me to worry about. And the thing is, after we did that, and I would run into people, actors and writers and people who, you know, watched the show and said, that must have been so hard to play that role. Mm-hmm. I mean, so painful. And I thought, what? Blink, blink, no. What pain?
19: For you. Yeah.
0: And then went, why wasn't it painful? Oh, because she spun it and believed the spin. It wasn't just spin. She reframed the reality of it.
19: There's something that she says in this third season. One of her producers says, you know, it was really hard to watch you be humiliated over mm-hmm. many, many years. And she says, well, you can't be humiliated if you don't allow it. Something about like...
0: You have to agree to be humiliated. And I never signed up for that.
19: Right.
0: Yes.
19: So in the end, she kind of wasn't delusional.
0: Right. We knew that was the end of the Valerie Cherish story kind of early on when we were writing this third season. And we knew the third season would be the end.
19: How come?
0: Because then it's a trilogy. And a show that was canceled after the first season.
19: Mm-hmm. HBO canceled it.
0: Yeah. And then it's brought back. And every 10 years, we're sort of chronicling this business. So it felt like now it's a trilogy. It's a complete piece. And we went from cancellation to getting to complete an entire story spanning 20 years.
1: So many of the actors returned. Mm-hmm. And there's something really comforting about seeing all of these people through time over 21 years. You've got Laura Silverman as Jane,
0: yes,
1: the documentarian who's been pointing the camera at Valerie since 2005. And Damian Young as Mark, who's your husband. Even Lance Barber as Paulie G, who is the writer who made her life hell.
0: Right.
1: What was it like returning to each other in that way, almost like a school reunion, it seems like?
0: Yeah, it's thrilling. It's thrilling every time. And you know how talented these people are. You know how good they are. You know how much they know these characters, too. Mm-hmm. So you just can't wait to see what they're going to do.
1: I want to play a clip from this third season. In this scene, Valerie has finally gotten the network sitcom she's always wanted, and she's the lead, and the show is called How's That? And the secret has just come out, though, that her fellow cast members are learning that the writers on the show are actually AI, and the reactions vary. So here you are with the actors who are your castmates, Tim Bagley, Brittany O'Grady, Barry Henley, Zane Phillips, and Matt Cook, who speaks first. Let's listen.
2: Come on, everyone hates AI. I didn't sign up to be on an AI-written show.
22: Yeah, should we be calling our agents?
23: Please don't. You know, if this gets out and studio doesn't want it to, then I don't know, they could pull the plug on the whole thing.
22: No.
23: This information is top secret and even had to sign an NDA.
24: Sir, what's the big deal?
25: You can't do a show without writers.
24: No, we're not. We have Al.
22: Al is AI, though.
25: Al's a bot?
23: Yeah, well.
24: Is that why no one would ever give me his contact information?
23: Well, okay, guys, listen. Okay, we're the first, and the show's tested well. So I think we just take the material that you are given, bot or not, funny or not funny, and do everything you can to make it great, all right? We're actors. That's what we do, right?
24: That's right. It's our job to make things funnier.
23: Uh-huh.
24: But a lot of times when I do that, the writers get angry if I change a word.
26: So many times I've made the writing so much better than it was. I've been told that.
23: Yeah.
24: And then I have to go back and do the words the way that they wrote it, and the audience doesn't laugh, and they look at me like I'm not funny. I knew the joke wasn't funny the whole week, but I can't say that, right?
22: It's like when they give me a line that's not funny, they say, Gabrielle, do it sexier.
26: Ugh. That's probably why it's been so fun here. It turns out there are no writers. It's just us.
24: Yeah, I've been enjoying this.
23: Yeah.
24: You know, I don't think I ever liked a writer.
0: Oh, I love that scene so much.
1: I know. You know, it's so funny. It's like this show is just as much about the writers as it is about Valerie.
0: Very much. Yeah. Yes. But what I love about that scene is just like the anatomy of a mob, you know, that it starts with, what? It's AI. You lied to us. This is a betrayal. We're doing this without writers. That's not right. And then once it's like, well, if you say something, they might take the whole thing away. Oh, no.
1: Yeah.
0: Like, don't want that. And then, you know, you know what? I don't like writers.
1: Right.
0: And it just like complete 180. That's what human beings do, I think.
1: I also feel like it might be a little bit true, like the gripes that actors have with writers.
0: Yes, how much, you know, they are sitting on the resentment that they have because they're not really allowed to have it on a set, you know, because the writers, the showrunners are in charge of a sitcom for sure. So they have always had to just swallow it and sit on it. And then the second they have an ounce of permission, it's... Yeah, I don't think I've ever liked a writer.
1: Yeah, have you felt that before in your career?
0: Well, sometimes, but I think, here's the thing, they're casting it for someone who is going to make the most out of the writing.
1: Mm-hmm.
0: And then

0: everyone thought it was an extinction event, reality TV. And entertainment just expanded to include reality. Mm-hmm. It didn't destroy scripted television.
1: Yeah.
0: It really didn't. You know, the other thing is that if you also look at 2005, there were sitcoms, 22 episodes, and every network had them, mm-hmm. multi-camera sitcoms. And you need a lot of writers, like between 10 and 15 writers in a writer's room for those. By the time we did season two, there were way fewer multi-camera shows. Mm-hmm. And there were a lot of single-camera comedies. So now you don't need 12 writers. You need 6 to 10, maybe, or less. So it's cut in half. 10 years later, we're doing this, and what we're saying with AI is you need one writer.
1: AI.
0: Mm-hmm.
1: Yeah. My guest is Lisa Kudrow. She's nominated for 2 Emmy Awards for the 3rd and final season of the HBO comedy The Comeback, which she co-created. We'll continue our conversation after a short break. This is Fresh Air.
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1: This is Fresh Air, and today I'm talking with Lisa Kudrow. She's up for 2 Emmys for the final season of The Comeback, for lead actress in a comedy and for writing. The HBO series she co-created and stars in as Valerie Cherish, an actress who keeps trying to get her career back. It's her 3rd acting nomination for the role across 3 seasons in 21 years. Kudrow won an Emmy in 1998 for playing Phoebe on Friends. You're the youngest of 3 siblings.
0: Mm-hmm.
1: You grew up in a suburb of L.A., the San Fernando Valley, mm-hmm. Tarzana. What was your place in the house?
0: My place?
1: Yeah.
0: As the youngest?
1: Yeah.
0: Well, usually like the least competent person, right? I mean, that's the way it is. I'm the youngest by 6 and 8 years,
1: mm-hmm.
0: you know? So I was sort of an only child at times
1: because
0: mm-hmm. they're out and away. And it's the 70s also, so it was different, right? It was, yeah, you'll be fine. All right. Do whatever you want. I ate, you know, baked M&Ms and Doritos for breakfast on the weekends. And that was great.
1: Conan O'Brien, who's your longtime friend, you all met very early in your careers when you were just starting out here in Los Angeles. He said when you were on his show, he described you as, quote, someone with a Victorian sense of morality, which I thought was a really interesting way to describe someone.
0: And accurate.
1: Well, first off, what does that mean?
0: You know, yes, I was very much like that. And still, is that what he was saying? Maybe. But that felt like the safest way to be.
1: Did you ever have a wild streak growing up?
0: No.
1: No. You were pretty straight-laced all the way through.
0: I think so. But, you know, I was funny, but not a class clown because they were annoying. They got in the way of the lessons.
1: Right, and your morality was like, we need to be good students, quiet in class.
0: Yes, huh? I like structure.
1: Yep. So you would make people laugh, but you weren't the class clown. What kind of things would you do to make folks laugh? Do you remember?
0: Yeah, I imitated Lily Tomlin, Edith Ann, that character on Laugh-In. Yes, I would do that. I'd go to slumber parties, and to me it was like doing a show, because I'll do that, and then I would lip sync songs and then have everyone do it. And I was like a cruise director.
1: Is that where the seed came for you in acting? When did you really understand that I like this attention?
0: Well, maybe it was attention because I was the youngest, or I don't know, but it made people happy and engaged. And we were all doing something together. And, you know, I mean, my family was funny. My dad's hilarious. My brother and sister were really funny. So I would take their material, which was, you know, too mature for anyone else my age, but that made me kind of something.

0: But it was so great to make people laugh. That was the best thing ever.
1: You have talked a lot over the years about your dad and his work. He studied cluster headaches, and he founded the first private headache clinic in the western part of the United States. A lot of what he founded back then is still part of standard treatment today. But when you were a little girl, did you have an understanding of it from the start?
0: Yeah, he was an internist. And then in 1971, he switched to just treating and researching headache. Mm-hmm. So I was 8. So yeah, I was old enough to understand what he was doing. And as I got older also, you know, because he lectured all over the world about headache. And so he would write his lecture and do it to me, because he wanted to make sure it was all understandable. So I'm maybe like 13, 15, you know, I don't remember how old. He proposed a hypothesis for, you know, the potential mechanism of cluster headache. Mm-hmm. And so he wanted to make sure I could fully understand it.
1: Because if you understood it, then a crowd of folks,
0: neurologists, will definitely understand it. And I remember him saying to me, you have to understand that right now you are one of the few people on the planet who understands more about headache from listening to all my talks than a lot of doctors.
1: You went on to Vassar, studied biology, initially thought you were going to be a doctor.
0: Right.
1: But you still had this little bit of something in you that loved acting, that felt like you still wanted to kind of do that thing, but you still graduated with a degree in biology.
0: Yeah, I didn't still love acting.
1: Oh, you didn't?
0: In college. Yeah. High school and college, it was absolutely never.
1: Oh, well, why did that change for you?
0: Because I thought, all right, now you have to be an adult. Mm. Like, that's a fun thing. Mm-hmm. But that's, you know, I've seen actors on TV and, you know, I've heard about all their divorces. Do you know? And I thought, that's not the adult you want to be. Mm. Okay. And in college, I fell in love with biology and thought, yeah, I want to be a doctor. Mm-hmm. And so when I went to college, yeah, I just pursued that evolutionary biology. There was this new controversial field called sociobiology.
1: Which was what? Yeah.
0: E.O. Wilson. And it was about the interaction between biology and the environment to produce behavior in all animals, including human beings. And the including human beings was controversial, which I didn't understand why we're animals too. So that was really exciting to me and fulfilling a sort of, you know, a creative need I had.
1: What changed?
0: What changed was after I graduated, a couple things. I mean, there's a weird thing that I can't explain. You know, I'd come home on break and be driving around LA and I'd hear, you know, a commercial for a sitcom and it just sounded like, well, that's a horse of a different color. Like it's so broad and it's not funny. But there's a laugh track. And I'd think, oh, that's pushing it. So hitting it so hard. And then, ugh, why don't they throw it away? Lisa, remember to throw it away when you do it.
1: And that was just a thought that would come in your mind.
0: It'd come in my mind. And I think, wait, why do I have to do that? That's not what I'm going to be doing. And the big motivation also, my brother's best friend is John Lovitz. I grew up with John Lovitz. I graduate from college. He gets on Saturday Night Live. And, oh, it's not just this thing that happens to a magic few. Mm-hmm. And then I'm really feeling very strongly, you better do this now. You're only 22. And you have no responsibilities. I imagine, a pretty selfish endeavor to pursue acting, and now's the time, and don't have any regrets later.
1: Our guest today is Lisa Kudrow. She's nominated for 2 Emmy Awards for the final season of The Comeback. We'll be right back after a short break. I'm Tanya Mosley, and this is Fresh Air.

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1: The federal government is in the midst of rounding up 1,000 wild horses in Colorado, using a helicopter to herd them off the range. 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
6: This is Fresh Air. I'm Tanya Mosley, and my guest today is Lisa Kudrow. She's nominated for 2 Emmys, for acting and for writing, for the final season of The Comeback, the HBO comedy she co-created with Michael Patrick King. Her credits run long, so here are just a few. Web Therapy, the improvised comedy she co-created, playing a therapist who conducts very short sessions online, Who Do You Think You Are, the genealogy series she executive produced for 11 seasons, and Romy and Michelle's High School Reunion, a sequel announced earlier this summer. Lisa, one of the more fascinating parts of your career is your search for understanding your family's history. Mm. And your father's parents came from Belarus.
7: Right.
6: And your grandmother told you a story at a very young age that stuck with you for a very long time. What did she share with you?
7: She was babysitting, and I missed my parents, or they were out of town, and I missed them. And I said, don't you, all of a sudden I remembered, oh, she's a person. When do you see your parents? Mm-hmm. And she said, I can't see my parents. My parents died a long time ago. I said, how? And she started crying, and she said, they were murdered. They were murdered by Hitler. Mm-hmm. And I was like, who? Mm-hmm. I think I was 6 or 7. Mm. And I didn't understand who that was.
6: That was the first time you had really heard that.
7: Yeah.
6: But it stuck with you for the rest of your life.
7: Yeah. Because then my father explained, you know, the rest of the Holocaust or, you know, what happened there. Also, I think I was too young.
6: To know and understand.
7: I think I was under 10. And I would watch World at War was a documentary series, and there was one on the Holocaust, one episode, and I watched it, and that was rough. Mm-hmm. I didn't know children could ever be murdered. Mm-hmm. Like, no one would ever intentionally hurt. I thought children were always protected and safe. So that was eye-opening.
6: Decades later, you're in Ireland shooting a movie, and you come across this British series that is a genealogy series, and it just captivates you.
7: Mm-hmm.
6: And so you brought that series here, the U.S. version, and your story was the very first story that you all did.
7: That we shot.
6: That you shot.
7: Yeah.
6: I want to play a little from your episode, and it aired on NBC in March of 2010. And in it, you travel to Poland and to Belarus to uncover the fate of your great-grandmother who died in the Holocaust. And in this particular scene, you travel to the town where her family lived and you walk around and remember your grandmother's description of the landscape. Let's listen.
8: This is what I pictured. This is exactly what I pictured. It's unbelievable. I feel connected to the smile that would come across her face when she'd say it was so beautiful. And I'm so happy that she got to grow up here. And it's so pretty. And I'm also so happy that she got out and her sister's gone out, and I'm sorry for everybody else. My grandmother learned from Yuri what happened here. It's a huge loss. It's her whole family. It's her mother who she loved, and she'll never see her again. She could have at least dreamt about seeing her one day or coming back to visit and being able to, like, breathe in this air and be here again. And that's gone, too.
9: That's my guest, Lisa Kudrow, in Who Do You Think You Are? What a trip to take.
7: And oh, yeah.
9: That's a weighty moment to stand on the land that you know that your family lived and breathed. And you found things that you weren't even prepared to know.
7: Right. That's right. But the thing that was heartbreaking to me is how beautiful, all open, you know, pastoral, you know, and she lived in a tenement in New York. Like, nothing went the way she thought it was going to.
9: When she came here.
7: When she came here. Yeah. Like, sometimes had an onion for dinner. You know, it just was not what she thought it was going to be. Anyway, I thought I was going to look for Yuri, who was a cousin who I was told was hiding in the woods and witnessed everyone getting shot. Because, the Nazis had these actions, these death squads that would murder people. Mm-hmm. I was looking for Yuri and found out that his name wasn't Yuri. His name was Boleslaw. And I went to Poland looking for him, thinking, I'm not going to find him, because we had heard that he died. Mm-hmm. You know, he was trying to pass as not Jewish in Poland. And Jews were getting killed after World War II in Poland still. So, you know, not going to find anything. And I'm given a phone book, like, okay, all right, that's his name. How old's this phone book?
9: Mm-hmm.
7: Really? I don't know, same number. All right, I'll call. Someone answers. And I say, I'm looking for Boleslaw. Yes, that's my grandfather. Oh, is he, how do I say, alive or dead?
9: Yeah.
7: Awkward. Yeah. Here? It's like, yes, he's here and you should come and see him. And then I just had this moment of, wouldn't it be great if he just married, had kids, and nothing extraordinary happened, but he got to just have a life?
9: Yep.
7: And then he is alive. He did get married and managed to live a peaceful existence behind the Iron Curtain.
9: And you got to tell your dad. And what a gift to your dad.
7: Gosh. Yeah. I mean, they got to Skype or, you know, see each other again after so many years.
9: Has that experience shifted the way you thought about yourself, you know, learning all of this history about yourself and your origins?
7: Yeah. There's different levels of things I learned about myself. But I mean, the one thing that I learned was how important it was to bear witness. You know, as we were walking and Tamara, who's the expert there, was explaining, yes, we're walking on the road. This is the road toward the vegetable pit where the executions happened. And I didn't realize, oh, we're going there. Like, I'm walking to their death. I hesitated. I stopped walking for a split second because I didn't want to go.
9: Mm-hmm.
7: And then realized, no, I got to keep going. And also bear witness. That's what this is about. This isn't about me and my feelings or even my family exactly. It's about, you have to bear witness. There are still people who think this didn't happen.
9: If you're just joining us, my guest is Lisa Kudrow, nominated for an Emmy for the final season of The Comeback, which she co-created and stars in. We'll be right back after a break. This is Fresh Air.
10: The Trump administration continues to push its tariff agenda as some U.S. businesses get refunds from tariffs struck down by the Supreme Court earlier this year. But will any of that money make its way back to shoppers?
11: 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So once it's cooked into the cake, you can't just back it out.
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9: This is Fresh Air. I'm Tanya Mosley, and my guest today is award-winning actor Lisa Kudrow. She's up for two Emmys for the final season of her HBO series, The Comeback, and she's currently shooting a sequel of Romy and Michelle's high school reunion. I want to transition to Friends with the few moments I have left with you. I'm sorry about the loss of Matthew Perry.
7: Thanks, yeah.
9: I know that you... for lots of different reasons, didn't watch the show.
7: Mm-hmm.
9: You started watching it after he passed away.
7: Yeah, because it was too much about me before. Mm-hmm. I didn't want to watch me. And then after Matthew passed away, there were so many, well, there's always a marathon anyway. So luckily, there was a marathon to watch. And I was so happy to see Matthew then, and so funny, and it was, yeah, it was a great way to sort of process him not being here, and then really enjoyed how much he made me laugh, and then how much everybody
9: made
7: me laugh, and even myself.
9: Yeah, what did you notice about yourself?
7: That sometimes, yeah, it was funny.
9: Sometimes. Oh, my gosh.
7: That's good. No, but I mean, okay, for the most part, I enjoyed what I did. And then there were times where it's like, well, I mean, that you should have your license taken away. Or, you know, that's not, don't do that. What are you doing?
9: Anything in particular that made you cringe?
7: He's her lobster. I have it locked, loaded. It's ready to go. Playing with a voice. Yeah.
9: What about you singing, you know? What about your songs and your guitars?
7: Songs.
9: Yeah.
7: Those songs make me laugh.
9: Yeah.
7: Those are really, really funny.
9: I want to play a scene from the third season of Friends. This is Phoebe and Ross, played by David Schwimmer. And as she explains to him, who's a paleontologist, that she doesn't buy evolution or gravity. Let's listen.
12: That's fine. Go ahead and scoff. You know, there are a lot of things out there that I don't believe in, but that doesn't mean they're not true.
13: Such as?
12: Like crop circles, or the Bermuda Triangle, or evolution.
13: Whoa. But you don't believe in evolution?
12: Nah, not really.
13: You don't believe in evolution?
12: I don't know, it's just, you know, monkeys, Darwin, you know, it's a nice story. I just think it's a little too easy.
13: Too easy? The process of every living thing on this planet evolving over millions of years from single-celled organisms is too easy?
12: Yeah, I just don't buy it.
13: Excuse me. Evolution is not for you to buy, Phoebe. Evolution is scientific fact, like the air we breathe, like gravity.
12: Oh, okay. Don't get me started on gravity.
13: You don't believe in gravity?
12: Well, it's not so much that, you know, like I don't believe in it. You know, it's just, I don't know. Lately, I get the feeling that I'm not so much being pulled down as I am being pushed.
9: She was ditzy, but also deep. to play that combination of those two things together, I mean, it takes a very specific way that you were able to nail. There's also a lot of, there's the chemistry there. You can even hear it, even with us, without us watching it.
7: Right. You know? Oh, yeah. That was the best part of that part of my life. Everyone's so good. And I mean, the trick is just like, you know, at first it was a lot of work being Phoebe. Given
9: in what way?
7: To be a person and justify what they're saying. So it sometimes took a lot of work. But by season three, you know, I was really nervous because I wasn't doing the work anymore. And I felt like, I don't think is this the character even? I don't know what I'm doing. Like when we came back from hiatus. And LeBlanc had said, Matt LeBlanc said, what's going on? And I said, I'm not doing the work. I'm not being Phoebe. And he said, no, you have her down. That's why you're not working as hard, because she's in you. You got it. Mm-hmm. And I went, oh, okay.
9: I can imagine getting a role like Friends. It's a role of a lifetime because it's one of those roles where the show itself becomes a part of Americana. And so you're always connected to that. So that there's the blessing part of it.
7: Yeah.
9: Did you ever have another relationship with it, though, that constantly being called Phoebe, being referenced, people coming up to you, probably just saying lines and wanting you to repeat those lines, stuff like that?
7: Well, my first response is always, I have zero complaints about Friends or anything to do with it, because every part of it was just the relationship with the other actors. We had fun. That is so rare, and real honest respect, mutual respect. It was a really good relationship that took some work, and we did the work. You know, it was great.
9: Well, part of it is you all spent 16, 20 hours a day.
7: Right, especially in the beginning. Uh-huh. Where it's, you know, but we made sure we did. We played poker together while we're waiting for the run through, or while, you know, any downtime, we spent that time together on set. And Jimmy Burrows helped also. And, you know, we just lost him. So that's heartbreaking. But Jimmy Burrows is a legendary director and creator. He did Cheers. And before that, his first job was Mary Tyler Moore Show.
9: Iconic.
7: And then directed the Bob Newhart Show.
9: Yeah.
7: No, and Will and Grace, he did every one of them. So he did the first 10 episodes of Friends. He did the pilot and the first 10 episodes. And, you know, it was his idea that Warner Brothers give him the Warner Brothers jet, private jet, and he flew us to Las Vegas, just us, no boyfriends, girlfriends, none of us were married yet, showed us the first episode on the plane on the way to Las Vegas, and gave us each $200 to gamble with, which was so thrilling, and then made us stop gambling to go eat, which is always irritating to me. But anyway, no. And he took us to Spago and said, pay attention. This is the last time the six of you can be out in public like this and not be recognized. And I remember everyone going, oh, and I thought, maybe. I don't know. I mean, how does he know?
9: Right.
7: Well, how does he know? Because he's been around and he knows.
9: He knows when he has a success.
7: What's going to work. Yeah. So anyway.
9: Yeah.
7: But yeah, everything about it was great. But sometimes people will stop me and say, oh, sing Smelly Cat. I don't want to do that. I really don't want to do
9: that. Right, right. Your son, you were pregnant with him the last season of Friends, and he's now on the comeback. And you all filmed the comeback on the same soundstage that you all filmed Friends.
7: That's right.
9: Are you sentimental like this?
7: I didn't have a choice but to be sentimental about all of that.
9: Yes.
7: And at times it was a little overwhelming. I mean, we're wrapping up the comeback in Valerie Cherish in the same space where, along with the Friends cast, we said goodbye to that experience. So that was a lot. And my son is there.
9: Yes.
7: On top of it, it's the first time he's acting in a union, just anything.
9: Mm.
7: And he was great, too, I have to say. I was really proud of him. And in that same space.
9: Yeah. Well, I can't wait to see what Romy and Michelle is about. this next.
7: Yeah.
9: You guys shot it already? Or?
7: Yeah, we're done.
9: You're done?
7: Oh, I know what it's about.
9: I can't wait for it. Oh, my gosh. Can you give us anything about it?
7: Well, you know, Michelle's always just happy. And they get invited to a wedding, and Romy decides, oh, no, we forgot to get married. We should have found love. Maybe we're not lovable. So that's what sets us off on the journey that is Romy and Michelle, too.
9: Okay, that's a good tease.
7: Yeah.
9: Lisa Kudrow, this has been such a pleasure. Thank you so much.
7: Thank you. This was really fun.
9: Award-winning actor Lisa Kudrow. She's nominated for 2 Emmys for the final season of the HBO series The Comeback, and she just finished shooting a sequel to the 1997 film Romy and Michelle's High School Reunion. After a short break, critic at large John Powers reviews the Paramount Plus series Diara from Detroit. 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
9: This is Fresh Air. Diara from Detroit is a Paramount Plus series that stars Diara Kilpatrick as a Motor City school teacher who keeps getting herself and her friends involved in mysteries. Now in its second season, the show is a favorite of our critic at large, John Powers. He says the show uses freewheeling comedy to take us places we haven't been before.
15: Because so much of television takes place in generic locations, I've always loved shows that are rooted somewhere real. Especially if that somewhere is a place we rarely see. The Baltimore of The Wire, the Tulsa of The Lowdown, the Albuquerque of Breaking Bad and Pluribus, the small town Minnesota and North Dakota of Fargo. Such shows have a richness of texture and feeling that you get when a story isn't merely set someplace, but seems to grow from its very soil. Few shows announce their roots more clearly than Diara from Detroit, the smart, deliriously ambitious comic mystery series that's currently in its second season on Paramount Plus. Created by its star, Diara Kilpatrick, a Detroit native, the show is at once a mystery, a rom-com, a vision of women's power, a portrait of Black Detroit, and a cornucopia of good jokes. No show on TV makes me laugh out loud nearly so often. Kilpatrick plays Diara Brickland, a hard-working, underpaid Detroit schoolteacher whose slick lawyer of a husband is divorcing her. Season 1 followed Diara's search for a hunk named Chris, that's Shannon Wallace, whom she thought ghosted her after a torrid and soulful one-night stand. Working with a Scooby-Doo band of friends, she eventually finds Chris and rescues him from abduction. But not before traveling through the Motor City underbelly, with its missing children, strip clubs, and criminal gangs. As season 2 begins, Diara is discovering that maybe Chris isn't the man for her after all. To distract herself during summer vacation, she channels her inner Nancy Drew and agrees to find a pushy old geezer's stolen armoire. It's actually a desk. Before she knows it, she and a slightly different band of friends are faced with shootings, threats from the cops, an insanely thuggish street gang, and a treasure map from Prohibition days. And in the midst of all this, Diara finds herself roiled by the sound of her biological clock, tick-tick-ticking. That sound gets louder when she bumps into an arrogant old boyfriend in a diner. Niftily played by Method Man of Wu-Tang Clan fame, he pitches a clumsy bit of woo.
16: We should try again. For real this time. Hear me out. If it gets romantic again, that's a plus. Or we can get modern, co-parent. You can use my sperm. I mean, your ass ain't getting any younger.
17: Wow, Royce, I will actually stab you in the throat.
16: Your egg reserves go down every 6 months after 35.
17: Why do you even know that?
16: Old ladies have old babies.
17: Shut up.
16: But if you wait
17: you
16: too long...
17: You don't know... What are you talking about?
16: If you wait too long, you will give birth to Morgan Freeman.
15: At school, Diarra is so gung-ho that her fellow teachers derisively call her Captain Extra. I'm inclined to put that name on Kilpatrick herself, as a compliment. Not only does she create a black heroine unlike any I've seen on TV, she surrounds her with extraness, scads of characters, locations, twists, songs, pop culture gags, and sex. At its best, Diarra from Detroit has some of the liberating, gleefully obscene craziness of an early Almodovar film. What makes it great isn't its serviceable mystery plot, but the fun stuff fizzing around it. Like Diarra and her friends cracking jokes about Martin Luther King's womanizing. While Diarra drives the action with her likable energy, every episode brims with entertaining people. This starts with Diarra's friends, like her wry colleague Mr. T. That's Brian Terrell Clark, a gay teacher who shuns romantic commitment. And the perky businesswoman Aja. That's Dominique Perry, who preaches celibacy until she meets a star football player. From Diarra's flamboyantly earthy cousin Requiba, to the to-be movie director called Film School, to the respected, socially conscious black business leader, who's actually a crook, Diarra from Detroit offers a vision of African-American culture's sheer abundance and complexity. Which means that for all its humor, the series also has darker currents. There's a section of town so scary that Diarra and her friends won't enter. A police department that black people know better than to trust. Drug-dealing white supremacists clearly up to no good. The show's most haunting character is Diarra's longtime friend Danger, beautifully played by John Chaffin, who was forced into crime as a child and would like to straighten his life out, but keeps facing obstacles not of his own making. If Diarra is the upbeat heart of the show, Danger is its wounded, struggling soul. Now, it might be a bit much to say that Kilpatrick, whose half-brother Kwame was once mayor of Detroit, has served up a love letter to her hometown. But the show clearly aims to rebut the widespread image of the city as a sad metropolis with a dying auto industry, sports teams that never win, and a black underclass so downtrodden that its most famous rapper is a white guy. Diarra's Detroit is not a lost cause. Far from it. Like the Harlem in Colson Whitehead's wonderful, just-finished trilogy of novels, it celebrates a resilient, churning vitality that America rarely gets to see.
9: John Powers reviewed Diarra from Detroit, now in its second season. Tomorrow on Fresh Air, national security writer Joby Warrick tells the story of Carlos the Jackal, the world's most notorious terrorist in the 70s and 80s. He became so famous for his brazen attacks and playboy lifestyle that once, when he was releasing hostages from a hijacked plane, several asked him for autographs. I hope you can join us. To keep up with what's on the show and get highlights of our interviews, follow us on Instagram at NPR Fresh Air. Fresh Air's executive producer is Sam Brigger. Our technical director and engineer is Audrey Bentham. Our engineer today is Adam Staniszewski. Our interviews and reviews are produced and edited by Phyllis Myers, Anne-Marie Baldonado, Lauren Krenzel, Teresa Madden, Monique Nazareth, Thea Challoner, Susan Yakundi, Anna Bauman, and Nico Gonzalez-Whistler. Our digital media producer is Molly C.V. Nesper. Roberta Shorrock directs the show. With Terry Gross, I'm Tanya Mosley.

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1: 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Partly cloudy for tonight, low around 75. We'll have light winds out of the east. Then tomorrow, mostly sunny skies, high at 99. Heat index values for tomorrow could be as high as 104. Tomorrow night, partly cloudy, low in the mid-70s.

0: The aircraft carrier USS Abraham Lincoln has been in the news lately because of an extra-long deployment that's taken a toll on its crew. So we decided that we were going to replay an old episode showing what that life is really like. You sleep in a room with 196 other people. There are lots of tedious jobs.
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1: 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Partly cloudy for tonight, low around 75. We'll have light winds out of the east. Then tomorrow, mostly sunny skies, high at 99. Heat index values for tomorrow could be as high as 104. Tomorrow night, partly cloudy, low in the mid-70s. Wednesday, slight chance of showers and storms. Highs in the mid-90s.
2: 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She's up for two Emmys for the final season of The Comeback, playing Valerie Cherish, an actress who will endure almost anything to keep working. 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
3: Long-term drought out here in the American West means water companies have to get creative to enforce the rules.
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